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Hello, this is Bronwyn Logan with Community Notice Board. The next Orpheus Strings Orchestra will be on Sunday, the 21st of June at 3 at Wentworth Falls School of Arts. Admission, which includes afternoon tea, is $20 or $15 at the door. Children are admitted free of charge with a paying adult. On the programme will be Divertimenti by Mozart, Bartok, Peter Martin and Gareth Walters. For information, phone 4782 5765 or go to orpheusstrings.org. The Academy Singers, under the direction of Paul Terracini, will present Moon River, classic popular hits that have stopped the test of time, on Saturday the 20th of June at 3 at Wentworth Falls School of Arts. Admission, which includes afternoon tea, is $35, $30 or $5 for children. For bookings, phone 0421 678 833 or go to academysingers.com.au. The Blackheath History Forum is on Sunday the 21st of June at 4 at the Gardeners Inn. The guest speaker will be music legend and author Stuart Cope, who will discuss his book Saffron Incorporated, The First King of the Cross and 50 Years of Sex, Murder and Music Mayhem. Admission is $15. For information and bookings, go to blackheathhistoryforum.org.au or humanitix.com. The Varuna Writers' Centre has several courses coming up in the second half of this year, with applications closing soon. For course details and costs, go to varuna.com.au or phone 4782 5674. The Springwood Acoustic Club meets on the fourth Thursday of the month at 7:30 in the small Presbyterian Church Hall in Macquarie Road. Everyone has an opportunity to perform a song or poem or just listen. Admission is $10 or $7, which includes refreshments. For details, phone 0407 568 360. The monthly Magpie Upstyle Market is on Sunday, the 21st of June, from 8:30 on the grounds of Lawson Public School. The market has many traders and a gourmet food section. For details and store bookings, phone 0416 652 679. The Mount Victoria Museum, located in the railway station building, is open for visitors on weekends. The museum is requiring more volunteers. This is a good opportunity to be part of one of the hidden gems of the Blue Mountains. For information, contact Tim Jones on 0407 248 620. If you would like your event publicised on Community Notice Board, you can email information to cnb891fm@gmail.com.

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1: My name is Brad Diedrich, and these are the Blue Mountain City Council weekly notices from the 15th to the 19th of June.
2: 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Keen to get creative in a workshop? 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

0: 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Radio Blue Mountains acknowledges the Darug and Gundungurra peoples on the lands over which we broadcast. 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

form. Like it fits easily into that category, and it's a sturdy work. It just for me didn't connect as deeply, and I think it's because there's such restraint shown throughout the film. Again, befitting because of the times, but the emotion that's on screen, particularly when you're talking about main characters who have been abandoned, and there's a constant wrestle in the film about being left by your mother in particular, and how that can pull on heartstrings. But I didn't find it...

And that's the end of today's show. Thanks for listening, and I'll be back again. Hope you can join me next Monday from 9 o'clock. Oh, sorry, 7 o'clock with the breakfast show, and 9 o'clock with Monday morning music. Thanks again for listening, and stay dry.

0: Queensland. The fossils are so distinct that researchers have proposed a new marsupial order, Chianomorphia. The tiny animals, which weighed less than 200 grams, are thought to have lived in rainforests in northern Australia about 18 million years ago.
1: Turning to sport, the Giants have recorded their first Super Netball win of the year in their last match of the season. The Giants beat the New South Wales Swifts by 1 point yesterday. In the other match, the West Coast Fever defeated the Melbourne Vixens 64-55. The semi-finals will take place this weekend. The Adelaide Thunderbirds will host the Vixens, with the Fever to take on the Melbourne Mavericks.
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3: This program is brought to you.
0: Are supposed to protect older Australians from coercive control. Associate Professor Mari Bernoth is from Charles Sturt's Three Rivers Department of Health. She told National Radio News entities tend to look suspiciously at the family, even when they are not perpetrators.
4: So the families are then further frustrated, traumatised, heartbroken, alienated, watching their loved one being mistreated and being powerless to do anything about it.
0: There's an increase in listings but fewer available rentals around the country as investors prematurely offload their properties ahead of next year's tax changes. Australia-wide rental listings have shown large annual falls, with the steepest downturn so far occurring in May. All capital cities were included in the trend, with Hobart losing 0.3% of its listing volume, while Darwin was down 2.1% and Melbourne 1.7%. Sydney was hardest hit, dropping 1.5% in May, but 9.8% annually, according to Neoval. Windy and rainy weather is on the way for the southeast of the country this weekend, with today to be a cold one for the west. The Bureau of Meteorology's Ilana Cherney says today will follow the passage front, moving through the southeastern states.
5: We'll see rain moving through South Australia, Tasmania and Victoria, and even into southern inland parts of New South Wales and the ACT during the evening. Elsewhere across the country, this southeasterly flow will bring showers up the Queensland coast. And through Western Australia, much of this rainfall is easing through the interior, and we'll be watching this next trough and cold front approaching the far southwest during the evening.
0: Overseas, a year after the Air India crash that killed 260 people, their loved ones are still waiting for answers after officials announced an analysis into evidence was ongoing. An update on the investigation gave few details and no date for a final report. The anniversary was marked at the scene of the disaster in Ahmedabad in Western India. The BBC captured families at the scene who voiced their growing frustration and grief. On his way back to Rome, concluding his week-long visit to Spain, which focused on Europe's migration crisis. The pontiff left the Canary Islands on an aircraft provided by Spain's King Felipe after his own plane experienced a technical issue. Pope Leo's pilot says the engine probably failed to start due to windy conditions. On the final day, the Pope met with migrants in Tenerife, saying human dignity has no passport. And taking a look at sport now, the FIFA World Cup is underway this morning in Toronto. Canada took on Bosnia-Herzegovina, with the visitors holding on to salvage a one-all draw against their co-hosts. It marks their first ever point in a men's World Cup tournament. The match followed the second opening ceremony early this morning, which featured performances from Alanis Morissette, who sung the Canadian national anthem, and Michael Bublé. Later this morning, the United States play Paraguay. Meanwhile, tomorrow, Australia will take on Turkey in their opening game in the afternoon.
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Or with a little bit of the Carpenters there for some reason. We're live in the Radio Blue Mountain studio on Saturday mornings from 8 until 9 a.m. and then a recording of this show is rebroadcast the following Monday morning. Now, last week on the show, we listened to Paul McCartney's recent release, the album The Boys of Dungeon Lane. And today we're sticking with McCartney's post-Beatles work, listening to the Wings Deluxe Edition compilation released in November 2025. It's a comprehensive 32-track anthology celebrating the 1970s studio output of Paul McCartney and Wings. It opens with the ultimate three-part mini-epic Band on the Run, with its transition from acoustic guitar to triumphant orchestral arena rock. 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
1: Yes, good morning. It is The Beatles Hour. We are listening this week to the Wings Deluxe Edition compilation, an album released in November 2025. It's a comprehensive 32-track anthology celebrating the 1970s output of Paul McCartney and Wings. So we opened the show this morning with Band on the Run. Then we had High, High, High, a glam rock sound from Wings, famously banned by the BBC in 1972, which only elevates its legendary outlaw pop status. And that was Silly Love Songs, McCartney's ultimate tongue-in-cheek response to alleged criticism of his songwriting from none other than John Lennon. This is The Beatles Hour on RBM. Good morning to you.
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1: 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It's an album released in November 2025, celebrating the 1970s studio output of Paul McCartney and Wings. Track 4 on CD 1. We're doing CD 1 today. There's 15 tracks on that. We're going to get to about 10 of them. Track 4 on CD 1 is one of the band's heaviest blues rock style of tracks. It's called Letting Go.

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1: 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The Wings Deluxe Edition. It's a comprehensive 32-track anthology celebrating the 1970s studio output of Paul McCartney and Wings. 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Track 4 on CD 1 was one of the band's heaviest blues-style rock tracks, Letting Go. We followed that with 1985, driven by that relentless piano hook. And then we heard that explosive, genre-defining James Bond theme, Live and Let Die. 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
1: This week on the Beatles Hour, we're listening to highlights from CD 1 of the Wings Deluxe Edition compilation. We're skipping past Mamma Mia from Band on the Run, but we will hear Junior's Farm, a standalone single from 1974, and a great performance by the band. We'll then leap over Helen Wheels and Some People Never Know in favour of a slow-marching, incredibly infectious piano pop track whose opening part, I swear, was recorded in the front porch of my childhood home back in the 70s. This is Junior's Farm.

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1: Yes, every Saturday morning here we're here live from 8 until 9 a.m. And then this show is also repeated on Monday from 11 a.m. until 12 midday. We're listening to the a compilation of Paul McCartney and Wings 1970s output. This compilation was released in 2025. We're listening to CD1, or highlights from CD1 this morning. There's 15 tracks on the CD. We've got about 10. We've squeezed 10 in on this hour's show. So we just heard Junior's Farm, followed by Let Him In. We then skipped past Get On The Right Thing from Red Rose Speedway on this CD1 of the Wings Deluxe in favour of Jet, which is driven by massive synth lines and a wall of crunchy guitars. It remains an absolute powerhouse of power pop perfection. Try saying that on a Saturday morning. There's two more songs on CD1, My Love and Call Me Back Again. We've picked one to finish the show this week, and it wasn't an easy choice, I can tell you.
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1: We've been listening this morning to highlights from CD1 of the Wings Deluxe Edition compilation released in November 2025. With just two songs to go, we're skipping the CD's final track, Call Me Back Again, even though it is a blistering southern R&B track where McCartney sings his absolute heart out with throat-shredding passion. We've skipped it because of time restraints and the fact that the other track is My Love, the band's definitive sweeping piano ballad, famously punctuated by Irishman Henry McCulloch's brilliant, entirely improvised guitar solo. We'll be back next week with CD2. Thanks for listening.

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3: 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I'm Natasha Lobben with today's report. Commercial cattle listings on Auctions Plus the week ending June 12 lifted strongly, rising 22% to 19,451 head. Despite the larger offering, the market held firm with a clearance rate of 83%. The Auctions Plus Young Cattle Index climbed 18 cents to 574 cents a kilo live weight, while the value over reserve came in at $148 a head, up $18 on last week. A total of 16,048 head were sold, up 12% on the previous week, with 94% of head bid on and 9.8% sold above reserve, up 3 percentage points. Steers, led by interest nationally and clearance rates across all major categories, remained firm, with steers leading at 92% and heifers at 88%. The ACCI in New South Wales sat at 605 cents, up 23 cents. Queensland listings rose 36% to 8,445 head, with a 78% clearance, down 7 percentage points, and the value over reserve of $127 a head. The ACCI in Queensland was 536 cents, up 14 cents. Victoria saw a sharp lift in supply, up 99% to 3,248 head. Further clearance rate eased 21 percentage points to 71%, with a value over reserve of $141 a head. Victoria's ACCI was 602 cents, up 24 cents. Steers were the standout category nationally, averaging 618 cents a kilo live weight across 8,275 head offered and clearing at 92%. The steer premium over heifers sat at 88 cents a kilo. Light steers in the 0 to 200 kilo category led the price charts at 705 cents a kilo live weight on average. Heifers also performed solidly, averaging 530 cents a kilo live weight across 6,311 head. Breeding stock attracted 4,457 head and had a 60% clearance rate. Processors accounted for 5.31% of purchasing activity this week. That concludes today's market update, brought to you by Auctions Plus, dedicated to connecting ag.

0: New data from Suicide Prevention Australia's Community Tracker reveals that elevated distress is impacting the majority of Australians. The report also reveals that almost half of Australians say that cost of living and personal debt is a factor that's caused elevated distress compared to this time last year. We caught up with Suicide Prevention Australia CEO Neviz Murray to find out more.
1: Sadly, the Community Tracker again in this report shows that 4 out of 5 Australians report higher distress levels now than a year ago. And what that is telling us is that we're seeing sustained pressure and sustained distress in our community. It's not a temporary spike or a fleeting trend. This is something that's been sustained. This level of distress has permeated our community for a long period of time. And that certainly is cause for pause and for us to really consider that, you know, it's something that we must address at a system level rather than talking about individual resilience and that kind of thing.
0: You can find out more about the Community Tracker and the work of Suicide Prevention Australia at suicidepreventionaust.org. And remember, if you or someone you know requires support, please reach out. 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
1: When it comes to online safety for children, the risks can easily go unseen. 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

0: New data from Suicide Prevention Australia's Community Tracker reveals that elevated distress is impacting the majority of Australians. The report also reveals that almost half of Australians say that cost of living and personal debt is a factor that's caused elevated distress compared to this time last year. We caught up with Suicide Prevention Australia CEO Neviz Murray to find out more.
1: Sadly, the Community Tracker again in this report shows that 4 out of 5 Australians report higher distress levels now than a year ago. And what that is telling us is that we're seeing sustained pressure and sustained distress in our community. It's not a temporary spike or a fleeting trend. This is something that's been sustained. This level of distress has permeated our community for a long period of time. And that certainly is cause for pause and for us to really consider that, you know, it's something that we must address at a system level rather than talking about individual resilience and that kind of thing.
0: You can find out more about the Community Tracker and the work of Suicide Prevention Australia at suicidepreventionaust.org. And remember, if you or someone you know requires support, please reach out. 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
1: Culture is a protective factor because when children are disconnected from their families, particularly children in the care system, they've got no one to tell if something's gone wrong.
2: I will say we are watching and we'll be looking forward to an appointment and we'll be working quite closely with them.
3: When women have safe and secure housing, they can reconnect with their children, families and their community.
4: Not having the bad guy eat Gagi was probably the big one. We had to change that to a bamboo cage. I was like, why don't we put him in a cage instead?
5: Hello and welcome to the Weekly News in Review. You just heard some of the stories we've been following. I'm Karen Durante, and before we continue, I want to acknowledge the traditional owners of the land and acknowledge our ancestors and elders. Advocates for a set of guidelines aimed at reducing the overrepresentation of Aboriginal and Torres Strait Islander children and young people in care say any move to modify its application ignores evidence on what works. The Northern Territory Government wants to make changes to the Aboriginal and Torres Strait Islander child placement principle in the wake of the death of a 5-year-old Aboriginal girl. The final report into Queensland's child protection system recommends making adoption simpler. SNAIC CEO Catherine Needle says the report's recommendations, if implemented, will disproportionately affect Indigenous kids. I asked for her view on what can be described as attacks on the child placement principle.
1: Yeah, and this one is ridiculous, right? It's misinformed, misguided and ridiculous attacks on the child placement principle, which is a human rights framework that protects children. That's what it was designed to do. And it was developed many, many years ago after the Bringing Them Home report, based on findings of that report and with the voices of members of the Stolen Generation informing it. And it essentially says, if it comes to a point where intervention is required, then the first thing you've got to do is work with the child's family to look at where a child should be placed safely. And then it works through a whole heap of different things that ensure that children remain connected to their families, remain connected to their communities, and remain connected to their culture. And again, these sorts of things backed up in massive inquiries like the Royal Commission into Institutionalised Sexual Abuse Against Children, that found that culture is a protective factor because when children are disconnected from their families, particularly children in the care system, they've got no one to tell if something's gone wrong.
5: What's the evidence say in addressing the overrepresentation of Aboriginal and Islander children in care?
1: Oh, look, it shows that if you partner with Aboriginal communities, Aboriginal families and Aboriginal organisations, you can radically change that trajectory. There are already examples in Queensland where the number of children out of home care has passed parity. What that means is you are less likely to be removed from your family if you are Aboriginal in those particular jurisdictions. Now, again, they're only tiny subsets. It isn't the story at scale. The number of our children entering out of home care systems is disgraceful and is nearly 50% right across the country. We also know that, since say in places like Territory, less than 17% of those children will be placed with an Aboriginal carer or a kinship carer. We know that those children, and I'm only using the Territory as this example, we know that less than 5% of those children will ever be reunited with their families. But those stats start to change, and more importantly, when we're talking about stats, we're talking about children. The story for children changes when you're working with Aboriginal communities and Aboriginal families and Aboriginal organisations. You get much better contact with families. Children are able to learn their stories. They're able to go home. Their families are strengthened. And that's what you want. You don't want children in out-of-home care systems. You want children safe at home with their families and with their communities able to support them the way every child in Australia should be supported.
5: Back to Queensland now. Of course, Natalie Lewis, her tenure hasn't been extended by the Queensland government. I guess you'd like to see that position filled, that vacancy filled, but any...
1: Absolute urgent.
5: Yeah. Any comments on Natalie's departure and also for potentially who might step in?
1: Yeah, look, Commissioner Lewis was an incredible commissioner. The work she did in bringing children's voices into rooms where they are not heard was phenomenal. She was staunch and she stepped up and she spoke very bravely. But most importantly, her contact with children was genuine and she was fierce in their advocacy for them and she was fierce in her understanding of what really needed to change. Her absence leaves a massive gap and it leaves a gap at a time when we really needed a commissioner to an Aboriginal commissioner to respond to findings like the inquiry because commissioners are accountability mechanisms. They're the ones that hold the governments accountable to their legislation, to their policies and to their programs. Without that voice, we have a massive, massive hole. So it is urgent that the government moves on this. I've heard that there'll be a six-month gap, whether that's just the recruitment phase or whether recruitment doesn't start for another 6 months, I'm not clear on. But it is a massive hole and it's a massive toll at a time when the commissioner's voice is vital.
5: That's Snake CEO Catherine Liddell. With no Natalie Lewis, the only other commissioner who can hold Queensland to account is Sue Ann Hunter, the National Commissioner for Aboriginal and Torres Strait Islander Children and Young People. She says the final report of the Commission of Inquiry into Queensland's child protection system is a mixed bag. While she welcomes some sections of the report, she's concerned there's potential threats to a child's connection to culture and identity. One of the recommendations says the government should simplify the adoption process. The report also found there's no evidence that racism has played a part in child removals. Sue Ann Hunter says that's far from true.
2: The report confirms, I guess, what we already know for years, the system in Queensland is failing our children and that they are really overrepresented within the system. And the report shows that. There's a lot we actually welcome in the report. So we, you know, the focus on family-based care and early help is right, and we love that. But to be really honest, it's parts that of concern because they don't go far enough to uphold the rights of our kids that are in care. The fact that they don't go far enough to uphold the rights of the obligations under the conventions of the rights of the child. That includes the child's right to their family and their identity and their culture. And I guess the inquiry heard more than 1,000 submissions and roughly around 50 of young people. Those families deserve and those children deserve more than a report that sits on a shelf. For us, I guess watching it is the real test of how the Queensland government implements this. I think we're particularly watching the permanency and adoption recommendations quite closely. And I guess for the Commission, we want to be really clear that where we draw the line, that permanency has to mean stability and belonging for our kids. It cannot become a way for the state to move our children permanently away from their family and their culture. We know that culture is a protective factor, and we know that when our kids are connected to family and culture and country, they just live better and they just do better. And again, if I go back to the conventions of the rights of the child, they have a right to their identity and they have a right to their culture and staying connected. This report proposes making the Aboriginal and Torres Strait Islander placement principle subordinate to a paramount principle. And there's a recommendation 9 under 5A, it sits there. We don't support that. The principle doesn't put a child at risk. It actually strengthens their protection. Safety and culture are always weighed together. It's never one or the other. So we need to be really clear when the principle needs to be applied properly to all active efforts, not misapplied and then, you know, made subordinate to other. We cannot have Aboriginal and Torres Strait Islander children in systems where they're totally disconnected from their country and community. So that's one for us that we're really concerned about.
6: We're seeing this in the Northern Territory as well, where they're using the same talking points, where they're saying they're taking a road of safety rather than, you know, prioritising, placing the child within the community. How concerning is this trend that we might see this more as we go around the country?
2: It is actually really concerning. I guess the argument that's coming out for me that I'm really concerned about is it's either safety or it's the culture, and it's not either or. The Aboriginal Child Placement Principle is safety for our children and protects them. We understand that children at risk need to be removed, but it doesn't mean you can't follow the Aboriginal Child Placement Principle. It's concerning in the fact of it come out of the Bringing Them Home report, the Aboriginal Child Placement Principle, because of removals. We can't go backwards in this country. We really cannot. And that's one of the things we'll be honestly looking at within the commission.
6: Yeah, that's right. I guess that would mean we're going back, and we're already trying to push for more of these recommendations to come out when there actually seems to be going back. But I guess the reason I'm talking to you is that a week before this report came out, the Queensland Commission, Natalie Lewis, finished her role. So at the moment, they don't have a Queensland Aboriginal Torres Strait Islander Children's Commissioner. What's the process of replacing Natalie, and how long should this take?
2: That's obviously a question for the government in Queensland. But I will say we are watching and we'll be looking forward to an appointment, and we'll be working quite closely with them. I guess, as you said before, going backwards in this country, I worry that there won't be an appointment with some of the ways this report has spoken about, I guess, our children. We'll be watching closely. We will want to work with them. Some of our other states and territories still don't have an Aboriginal and Torres Strait Islander Children's Commission. So they've already got one. It's there. We're hoping that that gets advertised soon. The other thing is we don't want the process rushed just because we want someone in the role. We want the right person in the role. So we're watching and working closely. If the government want to work closely with us, happy to do that. But we'll be watching. And once they appoint, which we're hoping they do, we'll be working closely with them as well.
6: Does that mean, does that make your job harder when states and territories don't have a children's commissioner, I guess, locally?
2: It does. They do have, WA and the Northern Territory both have children's commissioners, but they're both Aboriginal people in those roles. They don't specifically have a role to Aboriginal and Torres Strait Islander children and young people. I think it needs to be consistent across the country. And it's also one thing that's on my radar as the commissioner, and while we set up this, that we'll keep an eye on what it looks like in states and territories. And I guess you will always be pushing to make sure there's an Aboriginal and Torres Strait Islander children's commissioner in each state and territory.
5: That was Sue Ann Hunter, the National Commissioner for Aboriginal and Torres Strait Islander Children and Young People, speaking to NERS journalist Adam Evans. A collaboration in New South Wales is changing the lives of Aboriginal women when they're released from prison. Homewood Sisters is a joint program involving Legal Aid New South Wales, Homes New South Wales, and Corrective Services. It's breaking down the barriers that prevent Indigenous women from finding a home when they return to their community. This year, 245 women have been referred to the program, which means it's helped two-thirds of Aboriginal women in custody. Natalie Bradshaw is a senior solicitor at Legal Aid New South Wales. NERS reporter Mark Hides asked her when they have their first contact with the women.
3: When women are in custody, either through corrective services or other pathways, they come to Legal Aid lawyers. And once they come into our services, we then look at how we can assist them, including making contact with Homes New South Wales to resolve any of the housing issues or barriers they have. And we resolve them quickly and efficiently. And working together, we then are able to communicate very quickly back to clients who are still in custody, the outcomes that we've been able to achieve for them. And for many of the cases of the women that we have assisted, they've got very fast results and they've been approved for housing while they're still in custody. It's a really streamlined and efficient process with all agencies working together to get better outcomes for women before they re-enter the community.
7: It's great security and peace of mind for them, isn't it?
3: It absolutely is. Housing is so much more than just a place to live. It's really the foundation for healing, self-determination. It really means that when women have safe and secure housing, they can reconnect with their children, families, and their community. It's a really important part and factor to reduce reoffending and all of the other issues that come up when people are homeless and, don't have somewhere safe to live and to be connected.
7: What barriers do Aboriginal women face when they leave prison?
3: So through our work at Legal Aid, we identified really common and reoccurring issues that result in significant and persistent barriers to housing. The system's just not really set up to easily navigate, and that's what we wanted to do in terms of working together to resolve those. And some of those issues are they can be, really old debts that women have had from former tenancies that they just haven't been able to resolve.
7: So as part of your program, you can go back and fix up their previous tenancy history.
3: Yeah, as part of the program, we've definitely been able to work with Homes New South Wales to go back and look at what we can do to help remove those barriers and the issues that they've had with previous tenancies.
7: What sort of risk can women face if they release from prison and they don't have secure housing teed up?
3: Yeah, so a lot of the women that we assisted had been homeless before entering custody. So chronic homelessness and all of the risks that come along with being homeless in terms of health issues and just connecting to services is a real risk factor. And the other thing, of course, is that so many of the women that we assisted through the project were caregivers. And so one of the risks for women is that they're not going to be able to have children restored to their care. And just that disconnect with family and community is a real risk factor if women don't have housing.
7: Kids are a big factor in this as well, aren't they?
3: They are, definitely. So over half of the women had care and protection issues when we spoke to them. Housing is one of the key factors to having children restored to care. And once they're referred into legal aid, we're also able to connect them, if they needed, to family law services as well. So it just was a great opportunity for us to try to provide a holistic and wraparound service for clients once they were referred to legal aid.
7: You've had 245 referrals thus far. It must be pretty satisfying work.
3: It has been one of the most wonderful experiences of my legal career to be part of this project. We've had such wonderful interactions with women and the outcomes that we've seen, the housing outcomes that we've seen in such a short time have been phenomenal. The reach of the project has been just such a highlight as well. We've had such a high reach of Aboriginal women who are in custody across the state. So overall, it has just been such a highlight to be able to get the project up and running, reach so many women in custody, and then to see them get such great housing outcomes in such a short space of time.
7: Can you give us a case study or an example of someone you've helped?
3: Yeah, I mean, we've had such wonderful feedback from clients throughout the project, but there are, of course, standout clients. One client who comes to mind is an older client who had health issues, including heart issues. And I can only imagine how difficult it was for her to be unsheltered during that time. And she has called us since being released from custody. Through the project, she's been housed. She's on the ground floor of a property because she has a heart condition, and she has let us know how safe she feels for the first time, and she's able to focus on her health for the first time. She's got access to doctors. She's just, the stress that's been relieved and for her to be able to focus on being healthy and living in the community and having a roof over her head is just wonderful. I mean, even to the extent that the feedback she's given us is that she thinks it really has gone so far to to reduce the risk of her reoffending and ending back in jail. And she actually called us to celebrate her 1 year anniversary of being back in the community and just doing so well. So it's things like that have just been a highlight and such a pleasure to be part of this project.
5: That's Natalie Bradshaw, a senior solicitor at Legal Aid New South Wales, talking to Mark Hydes. The importance of listening to your old people is a central theme in a new children's picture book by two emerging Torres Strait Islander authors. Gagi, the Stubborn Boy, is a retelling of a traditional Torres Strait story, adapted by father and son duo Michael and Elliot Passy. It's a story that Michael grew up hearing on Mer from his aunties and uncles. The Townsville-based authors co-wrote the book together, with Elliot also bringing his love of art to help tell the story through modern illustrations. NERS journalist Rhianna Patrick caught up with Michael and Elliot when they were in Brisbane for the State Library of Queensland's Indigenous Languages Symposium.
8: The concept of that story is because I have so many great memories of sitting on the beach at Zomred, in Zomred Village on Mer, having my aunties and uncles and granny and granddads telling me that same story. And I wanted to share that with the wider community. And that's why I got together with Elliot and I thought, let's put something together to share our culture, because we don't really hear of many Torres Strait Islander stories, especially for young children.
9: Elliot, when you were asked to come on board, what went through your mind about what kinds of pictures you might put together for this story?
4: It's hard because whenever Dad tells a story, the way he tells it is very, I can picture the moments in my head. So there was less trying to figure it out, and I can already picture it. Because that's just the type of storytellers we as people are, but also specifically my dad. So it was a very easy process for me, at least, I feel. Yeah.
9: And did you know much about that story about the Stubborn Boy? Did you grow up with that story as well?
4: I didn't grow up with specifically that one. I heard other stories, and eventually when I was older, some horror stories that I was too scared to listen to originally. But no, not that story. But when I heard it, I did like it, and I engaged with it a lot because it is related to our islands. And I have actually we've walked on that same beach and swam in that same water, so there was that connection immediately.
9: Michael, tell me about the story of the Stubborn Boy. What's the general story and the general message behind it? Because Islander stories always have messages.
8: Yes, they certainly do. And so we've got a young adolescent boy, and what's happening is that he's been told certain things that he needs to do and, you know, rules that he needs to stick by. And being a stubborn boy and wanting to find his own way in life, he decides that he's going to ignore that. What his mother's told him, and it ends up getting him into a bit of trouble. At the end of it, it causes them to have a bit of a life-changing experience, and this is why the moral of the story is a bit like, you know, listen to the wisdom of your elders, because it could lead to a life-changing mistake.
9: How important was it for you as an illustrator to be able to step foot on the country where that story comes from, and how much of what you saw has turned up in the pages of what we get to see?
4: Definitely, I do think it has a big influence. As artists, we use reference images a lot, and you can get a reference image for anything, but being actually there and seeing the nuances of like the sand and how it like moves and the actual water and the actual fish in it, it gives you a new kind of perspective on things that like a Google image could never. So it really connects you, because I could tell you, oh, the beach is like this or like this, but actually being there is very, very different. So yeah.
9: Michael, when it comes to language, and we've been at the Language Symposium, hearing from others that have been integrating language into what they do and trying to work out how to revitalise, how to maintain language, what did it mean for you to be able to include language in this book, and where does language sit for you?
8: I think it's very, very paramount with the story. Like, we had to obviously use English to reach the wider audience, but just having the traditional names like Dawa, Waye, Nage, Gagi, all of those was so important for the integrity of the story, even Iriomori's. But the best thing is, because there's a QR code on the back of the book, it has me reading the story. So anyone who's fearful of not being able to pronounce the words properly, they can hear the proper pronunciations being done.
9: And that obviously opens it up again to giving language and showing language in a way that young people sometimes aren't exposed to that at school.
4: Oh, yeah, definitely. At least for me, like, I'm trying to learn language, but it is hard because the people who speak it are the ones up at the island. So Dad and I are trying to learn it, but we don't have that like immediate thing. Like with Spanish, you can go Google Translate or Japanese, but there's not really that connection here. So this is why the book having language words is so important. And we want to see and if we can get it translated into Creole and then maybe one day in the future, full language. But just a way to have that tangible way of kids actually hearing the language, speaking it, would be really good. Yeah.
5: That was Michael Passy and his son Elliot talking to Rhianna Patrick. Their debut children's picture book, Gagi, the Stubborn Boy, is out now.

0: Hi there, and welcome back to Fourth Estate, the show where we don't just examine the media, but we hear directly from the journalists who've helped shape it. From Gadigal and Sydney, I'm Tina Quinn. Thanks for joining me. Today we return to our long-form In Profile series, where we sit down with some of the most influential figures in Australian journalism to reflect on their careers, their craft, and the forces which have shaped both the media and the nation over time. Well, I think it's fair to say that today's guest is someone who's witnessed those changes from closer than most.
1: Dairy farmers took their protest over the plight of their industry to Melbourne today. Barry Cassidy.
2: To the sound of drum beats, 4,000 dairy farmers marched down Williams and Collins Street and virtually brought the city to a standstill.
3: This is Barry Cassidy in Melbourne for ABC News.
4: Good evening. We're now in the last week of the Victorian state election campaign.
5: With that benefit, would you have been a tougher leader in this situation?
6: Well, we've introduced tougher.
7: The campaign is now over and your government has been returned. So with the advantage of hindsight, do you feel in any way you acted imprudently?
8: No, I think that the resignation itself was the right step at the right time.
7: Was it right, though, for you to be seen to be involved in some way with land speculation?
8: Well, that's a matter of the allegations that have been made, and I can assure you...
9: To what extent Mr. Peacock's attack has damaged Mr. Fraser's credibility can only be tested by time, but there's no doubt the government's credibility has suffered. The Prime Minister admitted as much when he asked why Mr. Peacock had chosen Parliament to damage a great political party. In Canberra, Barry Cassidy.
10: As these children will testify, Sichuan province is best known as the home of the giant panda. And that, certainly in public relations terms, is Mr. Hawke's major reason for being here.
11: Certainly a fairly big swing compared to some of the other safe Liberal seats. Barry.
12: Well, Beverly, I think the most impressive performer for the Labor Party tonight has undoubtedly been Robert Ray. He went almost 3 hours without once reaching for his pipe, but as you can see, with the empty seat next to me now, he has finally succumbed.
13: Harry, is there anything that John Howard isn't claiming as a mandate?
14: His mandate's a bit like a prism, isn't it? You can hold it up to the light and just about read whatever you like into it.
15: The battle surely is about who will control Kosovo in the long term. Would you now say that it's not really possible that this territory could ever be part of Yugoslavia into the future?
16: Well, the Belgrade government is certainly making that difficult at the moment.
17: The Prime Minister joins us live from Kirribilli House. Good morning, Prime Minister.
18: Good morning, Barry.
17: Prime Minister joins us from Adelaide Studios. Good morning and welcome.
19: Good morning, Barry.
17: Prime Minister, good morning.
20: Good morning, Barry.
17: Why do you want to be Prime Minister?
21: Prime Minister, welcome to the program.
22: That was very good advice, wasn't it?
17: Prime Minister, thanks for joining us in the studio.
19: Thanks, Barry. Commiserations yesterday, but it was a great spectacle and well done, West Coast.
17: Thank you for that. Doesn't help.
23: Asylum seekers. Now, clearly turning back the boats will impact on our relationship with Indonesia. Why did you not discuss this issue with President Yudhoyono when you met him this week?
18: Well, I don't talk about what I discussed with President Yudhoyono, Barry.
23: It's clear that you didn't discuss it with him. Now, why did you not discuss it? Is it because you were troubled about what he might say?
18: Again...
17: He's doing Rove tonight, of course, so you must be chuffed that he asked you to do the politics while he does vaudeville.
20: Barry, I'm here to answer your questions, so there's two ways this interview can go. You can act like a jilted lover and we can do that for several minutes.
17: Are you really an admirer of Vladimir Putin? They were partly to blame for the MH17 crash that killed 35 Australians. Vladimir Putin is the leader of that country.
20: That is disgusting what's happened, all right?
17: Well, then how can you have any admiration for somebody like that?
20: Well, did he push the button?
21: Somebody put on your Facebook, did you look like the loosest unit in the parliament?
22: Well, Australia has a new Prime Minister and once again, you had nothing to do with it. Kevin Rudd is back, resurrected, reformed, he says, with a new front bench and eager to make changes in key policy areas. Tony Abbott and coalition strategists now have to reassess everything. No longer can anything be taken for granted. And Julia Gillard is quitting politics altogether, having said she understood why her colleagues cracked under the weight of poor opinion polls.
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24: 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We can only guess as to whether there is a ceiling and when that might be reached. But now, for the first time, polls, two of them, including Redbridge, are showing them with a higher primary vote than the governing Labor Party. So here's the timeline.
0: Few figures in Australian political journalism have had a front row seat to power quite like Barry Cassidy. In fact, for more than five decades, he's been one of the defining voices of the genre, covering Canberra through eras of reform, crisis, leadership turmoil, and profound media transformation.

0: transformation. Barry Cassidy first arrived in the Federal Press Gallery in 1979, beginning what would become one of the most remarkable and multifaceted careers in Australian political reporting. He worked as a political correspondent for the ABC across both TV and radio, then served as political editor of the 7:30 Report, and has reported from two of the world's major political capitals, Washington during the rise of Bill Clinton, and later Brussels as the ABC's European correspondent. But Cassidy also crossed briefly to the other side of politics itself, serving as senior press secretary and advisor to Prime Minister Bob Hawke during one of the most defining reform periods in modern Australian history. In later years, he'd become one of the country's most recognisable political broadcasters through programmes like Meet the Press and, of course, Insiders, a programme he himself created and helped turn into essential Sunday morning viewing for politically engaged Aussies. Across all of it, Barry Cassidy developed a reputation for calm analysis, sharp political instincts, and a style of interviewing that favoured substance over theatre, something that feels increasingly rare in today's media environment. And it's our great pleasure to have him in studio with us now. Barry Cassidy, a warm welcome to Fourth Estate.
1: Thanks, Jean. It's great to be here.
0: So, listening back to all of that, I could sort of see there was a mixture of a bit of surprise, bemusement. Did all of it kind of come back to you? Were there things that you'd forgotten, or
1: some of it? The demonstration in Melbourne, I've forgotten. That would have been probably in the '70s, in the late '70s.
0: 1976.
1: 76, right? You missed the great sign off, though. There was an occasion when I went to one of the more exotic places, travelling with Andrew Peacock to about seven countries, and we ended up on the Khyber Pass on the Pakistan border. And I did a piece to Canberra and signed off for the ABC, Barry Cassidy at the Khyber Pass for ABC News. And then I thought, look, just as a joke for the people back home, I'll do a second sign-off. And I said, Barry Cassidy up the Khyber Pass for ABC News. And you can predict what happened next.
0: That's what went
1: to
0: air.
1: They messed up the tapes. And the second one went to air. Well, I got the blame for it. And I really think it was my fault.
0: So, I mean, you've had a pretty big career, big life. You've seen a lot of different things. You've had a front row seat to history all across the world, not just here in Australia. Pretty good for a small country town boy who grew up in Chilton, population 900 when you were born.
1: And it's still about 900.
0: Look, is it still?
1: It is interesting in this sense that the story that I just told you about involving Pakistan and the Khyber Pass, that was on a trip with Andrew Peacock, and I was 30 at that point, and when I was told I had to go on this trip, I had to go out and get a passport. I didn't have one. So I'd been nowhere until 30, and then it all happened in a rush.
0: Wow. So tell me a little bit about the town of Chilton, besides the fact that it's, population 900 possibly still.
1: Yeah.
0: It's in northeast Victoria.
1: Northeast Victoria, yeah.
0: Mm-hmm.
1: It's in an area that's sort of wine-growing country now, but it's a beautiful country. It's old. It's gold-digging country.
0: Mm.
1: And so it's they're kind of all sister towns with Beechworth, Yackandandah, Rutherglen, those kind of places. And they're all steeped in history. And all of those towns have still got the veranda posts all the way down the street on either side. And so it was a great place to grow up with. It had just an enormous sense of history about it.
0: Right. And so lots of places for a young kid to sort of explore and...
1: Yeah. Well, the whole town, I suppose, was sort of playground from a young kid, and there was no you could just go anywhere you liked, and you didn't even have to tell your parents where you were. You just came back at mealtimes, and it was that kind of life. And so, even though we had very little, it just didn't feel that way because the whole town seemed to me to be, have very little, but we managed to enjoy it. In retrospect, I don't regret a moment of it. I think it was a great way to grow up.
0: Mm. And four brothers and one sister. Where do you fall in that procession?
1: Right in the middle.
0: Right in the middle.
1: In the middle of the five boys.
0: Mm-hmm.
1: Yeah, my sister was born before World War II and the rest of us afterwards.
0: If we, fast forward to 13-year-old Barry Cassidy, where did he find the chutzpah to walk into the office of the town's local paper, the Federal Standard, and say to the editor, look, the match reports, they're not too great. I could do them for you if you wanted.
1: The editor was a guy called Ben Hicks. He owned the paper, the Federal Standard. It had four pages and came out once a week. So I just said to him, look, I think I could do this. And he said, oh, look, you can have a go, right, for one week. And I did it, and then I did it for 5 years. And so I would sit there at the football game and take notes throughout, and then write it up and drop it under his door on a Monday morning before I went off to catch the school bus, and it would be printed about Tuesday or Wednesday. And anyway, they liked it. And, yeah, it lasted for 5 years.
0: So you left school after year 10, is that right?
1: No. In year 10, all of my family had left school by year 10.
0: Right.
1: And it was expected that I do that as well, and my parents wanted that to happen because they couldn't really afford to keep me around. And I applied for two jobs in particular. One was with the bank, the local bank, and I didn't get it in Chilton, and then another was at a shoe store in Wodonga, and I didn't get that either. And so I thought, well, I've just got to go back to school. And I often think, you know, in retrospect, what would have happened if I'd been given one of those jobs?
0: Yeah.
1: I don't know what would have happened, but I didn't get them. And I went back to school, and by a year 11, I was at a school in Rutherglen, Mount Carmel College, which was a boarding school for girls. Mm-hmm. And there were about 80 girls, and they, being Catholics, they couldn't lock out the local Catholic boys. Mm. And so there were about 20 of us. And that was quite an experience. But by the time I got to year 11, they couldn't do a year 12. And so I went off to Rutherglen High School for the last year. So I got through. But I, even then I thought, now what happens? I've done year 12. And Ben Hicks, back to Ben Hicks again, said to me, there's a job going at the Border Mail in Albury and I think you should apply for it. And I said, I would have no chance. And he said, I think you should apply. And what I didn't realise is that Ben Hicks' best mate was a bloke called Cliff Mott. The Mott families owned the Border Mail, and he'd had a word with him about it. So I think the whole thing was stitched up. I walked in there for the interview, extremely nervous, not expecting to get it. And clearly there'd been all sorts of conversations before I got there, and I knew within hours that I had the job.
0: So
1: all of that, you know, football writing came to fruition in the end.
0: So that this is now, what, 1968? You're about 18?
1: Yeah, that's about right. Yeah. Mm-hmm. Yeah.
0: Do you remember, so obviously as a cadet you get sent on a lot of different rounds.
1: Yeah.
0: Were there any particular ones that appealed to you?
1: No, but as I was a kind of the general rounds person, and what you do, of course, is that nobody had any mobile phones. You could ring a switchboard, but that wouldn't get you through to anybody, really. So you just hoofed it around town every day, and you'd do the same thing. And I'd go to the ambulance station, the police station, the town hall. I'd also go to the Pastors Protection Society and all of these kind of places. And every day you would just check in and see what's going on and see if anybody had any ideas about stories. And the Lord Mayor of Albury back then was a guy called Cleaver Bunton. Mm-hmm. And Cleaver Bunton was the senator that came in during the tumultuous years of the Whitlam government. Yeah, he was brought in to prevent a Labor senator filling the spot. So he became quite famous there for a bit. But Cleaver Bunton, as well as Mayor, also read the news on the ABC, so he fancied that he was a bit of a reporter himself. And I would walk into his office and he would say, you know, sit down, lady. And then he would just start dictating a story to me. And he would dictate the commas. Albury City Council has decided to spend $20,000 on, you know, upgrading vegetation along Dean Street, comma. The Mayor of Albury, Cleaver Bunton, said today. That's the way he did it to me. He dictated the story. And it was pretty clean copy. And quite often I would just take all these notes and go back and type it out. But that's he felt he had that kind of control. And he used me because he wouldn't have had a press secretary of his own back then. Nobody did. And so he felt that he could do that. And so he treated me as his own personal press secretary.
0: How fortuitous as well. Was there at any point that you kind of started to go, I could – maybe, I don't know if this is quite right, maybe I could be a little bit more discerning about what he's telling me here.
1: It took a while for me to realise that I wasn't really practising journalism in its true form and that I should be a little more cynical about what was happening here. And then, of course, issues came up and I would need to challenge him over those issues and do a proper interview. That wasn't always the case. You know, sometimes I just didn't have that material. Mm. And so I operated as a stenographer for a while. But eventually, I think we sorted out a better working relationship.
0: Cleaver Bunton, he sounds like a character of Green Acres or Petticoat Junction.
1: His brother was Hayden Bunton, it might have been a cousin, who was the Bunton Medal was named after, a very famous footballer from Fitzroy.
0: There you go. And so you were at the Border Mail about a year and then you joined the nearby Shepparton News.
1: Yep.
0: What made you decide to jump ship?
1: Well, I couldn't really see the Albury thing going very much further. And a good friend of mine who was the chief sub-editor at Albury moved to Shepparton and persuaded me to go over. But apart from that, I was covering sport and I was just sort of locked in that, and I couldn't play football and I love football. And so I was signed up to play football in Shepparton. And so it was a kind of a dual thing. I got to play footy and then work for a different news organisation. It was actually smaller than the Border Mail, so it wasn't a particularly progressive step at first.
0: How long were you there for?
1: Not for very long. I was a little over a year, maybe 18 months, and the editor came to me one day and said that, look, we've got to downsize. And we've got to let a couple of people off. And the reason I've chosen you as one of those is because I really do think you can get a job somewhere else and just stay tuned. And the next day I got a call from the editor of the Melbourne Herald who offered me a job. And clearly that had been worked out. So they actually chose to transfer me in the end and not to sack me, which was very good of them. The McPherson family owned the Shepparton News and they're a bit like that. It was kind of a family operation.
0: So off to the big smoke.
1: Yep.
0: How old were you when you got to Melbourne?
1: 22 by then.
0: Yeah. Was it pretty exciting?
1: Yeah, it was. I didn't, well, because for a start, I was walking into the offices of the Melbourne Herald. Mm. And that was the Herald Sun, the morning paper, was the biggest selling newspaper in Australia back then. And the Afternoon Herald was still going strong. So it was quite exciting. I had no idea what was in store for me. They sent me up to the police rounds initially, and that didn't really work out for me. They had a guy there who was a chief crime reporter called Seaton Ashton, and his nickname was The King, and he insisted that I call him The King along with everybody else. And that didn't sit so well with me. Even though I was 22 years old and from the bush and with no experience, it still struck me as something that I shouldn't have to sign up to. Look, we clearly didn't have a good relationship. Mm. That didn't work out, and I was back in the general newsroom.
0: Mm.
1: And then eventually they sent me off to cover the Supreme Court and the County Court.
0: And that was particularly interesting to you. You found
1: reporting quite... Yeah, I did. I was fascinated by the whole legal system. And I started then to write some, not only just cover the court cases as I sort of uncovered them, but started writing some feature stories around criminal cases and various offences. Yeah, that was quite satisfying for a long time. And I did that for the Herald and that's where I was when the ABC offered me a job to do precisely that, just stay where I was, but do it for them.
0: And was that as a radio reporter or a TV reporter?
1: Both.
0: Both?
1: Yeah.
0: So
1: and I had no experience in television, just so that was tricky.
0: So how did that all come about? How did they kind of spot you and go, this guy might work for television?
1: I think it was just coming into contact with ABC journalists.
0: Right.
1: And they saw how I was operating, and then when a job came up, somebody who had been in contact with obviously recommended me for a position and persuaded me to go around and talk to the editors there. And I don't really know why I made the switch initially, because I was a huge fan of newspapers and particularly the Sun and the Herald at the time. But maybe it was the prospect of broadcast journalism that attracted me in the end. And as I said, you know, television came to Australia at the 56 Olympics, and by this stage we're talking about 76, so it's only 20 years afterwards, so it was all very exciting.
0: And how did you find learning the craft of television? Did that take a bit of getting used to?
1: Yeah, it sure did. There was a lot of embarrassments along the way. It was just I wasn't necessarily immediately suited to the craft. It's something that I had to spend a bit of time on.
0: What do you mean?
1: Oh, the presentation of it all. And I look at them now, and young journalists go on air on these 24-hour news stations, and they all look so competent and so self-assured. And I think, how do they do that? How did they get up to speed so quickly? It took me years. That's it. Looking back now, that's how it felt, that it really did take me a long time before I felt comfortable. And we never did live crosses.
0: Yeah.
1: All I had to do was stand in front of a camera and record a piece to camera, and, you know, five or six records later, you're still trying to get it right. And now they just, they're so at ease doing these long live crosses.
0: Ian Baker, who was then editor of the Melbourne newsroom, came to you one day then. This was really the beginning.
1: Yeah, it changed my life, really, and yet that's not the way that it felt at the time. But Ian Baker said that he needed a gallery reporter at the Victorian Parliament. And a gallery reporter just basically sat in the gallery and reported the debates that went on and the various discussions around policy and legislation and so on. I mean, they haven't got the luxury of that anymore, but that's what it was, that the job. And he said to me, I had no interest in politics. I mean, genuinely did not at that age, at 27 or whatever it was. And
0: most
1: he
0: people
1: said,
0: would think that is extraordinary to hear.
1: We didn't talk about politics growing up. There was I had no sense of where people came from politically. But I was persuaded that you've been through the whole court system, you've got accuracy, you know the basic details, you always provide the charges and the pleas and the names and the addresses and the whole, as if that was somehow relevant. And then just in the last couple of days here at the Sydney Writers Festival, I'm interviewing Nikki Sava about her background. And she was sitting in the Oz Bureau in Melbourne when the Chief of Staff said to her, we want you to go to Canberra and do politics. And she said, me? Why? And said, you've got excellent shorthand. So it's the same thing, right? Both of us went into politics, me because I'd worked in the courts and I did have some shorthand, and Nikki Sava because she had shorthand, and neither of us were seeking a career in politics, and it just happened that we were both signed up for this pretty much the same reason, and so it worked out, and I loved it right away. I thought, you know, sitting in the gallery there and listening to the debates, and I was fascinated by the whole process.
0: Yeah,
1: and
0: what was it that you loved about it?
1: I think, well, there were a couple of people at the time, Alan Hunt and one of the Galbellies, Jack Galbelly, were the two leaders in the upper house of all places. And they were great orators. I was impressed by them. But I think it was the whole intrigue. And you had these politicians wandering around the gallery late at night, getting in your ear and trying to influence you, and you're wondering, why, what can I do for you? But it's it really was, I think, I was so intrigued by it all that I decided I would go back and fill in all the gaps because I had no political background. And I went to night school and for about a year and studied. There was one course that I studied was Australian Prime Ministers since Federation. That was one of the – there were others that I did as well. And I did that because I didn't want to embarrass myself in conversations and so on. And so, eventually I got the hang of it.
0: Mm. What did you learn in those early days in Melbourne about political reporting? Do you think it was really formative, or do you think that came later in terms of how to do good political reporting?
1: Yeah, I don't think I learned a lot about the reporting itself. What I did learn about was the politics and how politics worked, and I had a better understanding of how the political parties worked and who influenced the Labor Party, who influenced the Liberal Party, and you know, what kind of policy priorities they had, all of that, you know, the structural stuff. I got my head around that, but it wasn't really until I went to Canberra that I got a better understanding of how to report it, because you turn up in Canberra and, like, whether you like it or not, you're the senior reporter in no time in Melbourne without any real knowledge of how to do it. And then you get to Canberra and suddenly there are people around like Ken Begg and Mungo McCallum and Peter Bowes and all of these kind of people who have been doing political reporting for decades. And suddenly I had mentors everywhere and people to learn from.
0: So how did you get to Canberra? So 1979, I believe it was, the ABC sent you there. How did that come about?
1: Well, initially in 79, they had part-timers in the gallery who'd go up. They call them sessionals, and you'd just go up for the sitting session. And so they tended to fill those rather than base them in Canberra, which was expensive for them. They would send sessionals up from Melbourne or Sydney. And I had about 8 weeks experience doing that, and then a job came up in 1980, and I took that as a, on a permanent arrangement.
0: Your first thoughts of Canberra when you arrived? I mean, you were a bit nervous to do so, right, to go there and cover federal politics?
1: Yeah, apart from the fact that I think it was minus seven the first time I walked to work at 7 o'clock in the morning. Jesus. I remember that well, but I think that was during the sessional period.
0: Now, to be fair, though, you were from Melbourne.
1: Like, yeah, from Melbourne.
0: You know a cold Melbourne
1: it
0: winter.
1: It doesn't get below zero, not like Canberra. But, look, it was – I was just anxious to learn, I think. And to have two or three people in the bureau more senior than myself, then I had that opportunity to watch how they did it. And I think I was a quick learner, and I was in the senior position there within 2 or 3 years because positions just simply opened up for me. But I arrived in Canberra, and within 6 or 8 weeks, that trip with Andrew Peacock, just about seven countries turned up, and a couple of people were away travelling on other stories, and it fell to me to do it. And as I said, I'd never travelled overseas, I didn't have a passport, and I certainly didn't know how to report from overseas.
2: This is where Mr Peacock's tour of the refugee camps came to an end. This stagnant creek marks the border between Kampuchea and Thailand, and Mr Peacock declined an offer to cross the border and have a drink in the camp. He said enough had already been achieved. To cross the border would have been a giant step politically. Barry Cassidy on the Thai-Kampuchean border, ABC News.
0: And that's where we'll leave our profile on veteran journalist Barry Cassidy. This has been a condensed version of a much longer discussion. To hear the full interview, including Barry's time inside the Hawke government, his years reporting from Washington and Europe, and his reflections on creating insiders, just head to the Fourth Estate podcast, which you'll find wherever it is that you get your podcasts from. I'd like to say a huge thank you to the team that helped put this week's episode together, Adam Parker and Amelia Crouch on editorial, David Belotasera on socials, David Tom on video, and photographer Matthew Smeal. I'm Tina Quinn. Thanks so much for joining me, and we'll catch you next time. Bye for now.

0: Hello and welcome to The Wire Weekly, with the best stories of the week from the daily episodes of The Wire. I'm Amina Shakur, coming to you from Sin in Melbourne, Victoria. Thanks for being with us today. We're on air across Australia thanks to the Community Radio Network. And today on the show...
1: position, and now I think we'll continue to see that over, you know, the next couple of years until the thing finally implodes, because it was never going to be delivered.
0: AUKUS unveils drone project as Australia launches independent inquiry.
2: It's pleasing to hear that New South Wales police are looking at making it mandatory for police to activate body-worn cameras when using their powers.
0: The use of police body-worn cameras may be mandated following the exposure of police brutality in New South Wales.
3: And then the other thing that we know about all cultural kind of things, the just competition for people's attention. There are other things to spend money and time doing.
0: And later today, a devastating decline for independent literature as data reveals around half of Australia's bookshops have closed in the past decade. We'll have this and more for you over the next half hour.

0: Australia, the United States and the United Kingdom have announced a new AUKUS project to develop underwater drones by 2027. Defence Minister Richard Marles joined the US and UK counterparts on May 30th to unveil the plan, alongside plans to streamline Australia's submarine acquisition process and reduce costs. Days later, an independent public inquiry into the AUKUS agreement was announced, appointing former MP Peter Garrett as the lead commissioner. The Wire's Kate Dawson spoke to Major Cameron Lakey from the Independent and Peaceful Australia Network.
1: The whole deal is not a very good one. Like, it hasn't been well thought through right from its inception. And the Labor Party had, when it took over power, had the ability to either review it or cancel it, but failed to do so continued on. And you know, it was unsound from the start. And as time progresses, you know, why it's unsound is becoming increasingly clear. So what I see is happening is we're actually seeing a delaying tactic. So as one part of the AUKUS program becomes untenable, we move that back to a delaying position. And now I think we'll continue to see that over, you know, the next couple of years until the thing finally implodes, because it's never going to be delivered, but the government's unwilling to do that. So what we're seeing, instead of getting, you know, new Virginia-class submarines, which the United States is incapable of manufacturing, they've reverted to getting second-hand submarines. So that in and which is a big step backwards as far as capability goes.
2: But you wouldn't know that. You wouldn't know that if you heard the way the government was presenting it.
1: No, of course not, because it's a humiliating backstep. So as they always do, they have to put the lipstick on it to make it look like a good deal. Mm-hmm. And I think this sort of arrangement will survive. Could survive months. Could survive a year or two until it becomes clear that the fundamental problems haven't been fixed. So, you know, the United States still has to have sufficient submarines in for its own needs before Australia can get the submarines, and that condition hasn't changed.
2: And this is forgetting all the previous pullbacks from what was originally professed as this deal, including it was going to be a requirement that 60% of the submarines to be built in Australia. That's dropped down to 40%. Is this why this public inquiry, it's sort of like a very unusual step to be taking?
1: I guess it is, but essentially what it means is that civil society, i.e., the people of Australia, are taking to their own hands what the government should have done and has had ample opportunity to do. So if the government won't do it, obviously the inquiry won't have any power per se, but it can shine a light on the many issues and flaws with AUKUS and, you know, put further pressure on the parliament and the government to actually, you know, take this seriously. Like, this is an enormous amount of money. Like, you know, the front headline figure is, I think, $375 billion. Mm-hmm. And, you know, we can see that's going to just keep blowing out. Like, I would not be surprised if it cost double or triple that in the end, because nuclear submarines are probably the most complex technology humankind has created. Mm. Yeah, so extremely complex. So Australia's starting from zero.
2: But would you like to talk a little bit about how this, you may not know, but I'm hoping you know a little bit more than me, about how the commissioners were chosen for this public inquiry?
1: I can't comment too much on that, but I know the Australian Peace Security Forum, which I'm sort of on the periphery of, has done a lot of work to put this together. And I think, you know, gathering high-profile commissioners is fantastic. First of all, it highlights that the commissioners that have been agreed to be part of this process see this as important. Mm-hmm. And, you know, a former government minister, we've also got a former chief of defence force as commissioners, give it some real weight.
2: The other commissioners that are on the public inquiry include Carmen Lawrence, who was probably the first female premier in WA. You got Leanne Minchell, who is one of the CEOs. Two CEOs at the Australia Institute, and Karina Lester. She is Yunkud Jajaram woman. She is saying that it's vital that First Nations peoples be consulted on these sort of decisions, because there's things like this nuclear waste story. Is this one of the things that aren't being transparent? Is part of a deal here that we will be taking in nuclear waste from the UK and the US? Now, none of these things get answered properly.
0: That was The Wire's Kate Dawson with that story. Around half of Australia's bookshops have closed in the past decade, with independent bookstores facing rising costs and competition from online retailers and discount stores. How can books remain affordable for readers while also supporting authors and booksellers? The Wire's Ruby Perriman spoke to Matt Holden, lecturer in publishing and communications at the University of Melbourne, about the role of bookstores in Australia's cultural landscape.
3: I mean, one thing about Melbourne is it has a lot more independent bookstores, like for the population, than other Australian cities. And I think here, independent bookshops have also been able to be a little bit more niche. So, for example, you'll probably know Paperback in the city, which is a very small shop, but it's got a great range of kind of fiction that you might not find anywhere else. Greville Street used to do that, Greville Street Bookstore, which is not there anymore. And I think that's helped develop a kind of culture of bookselling that's about more than just retail. So we've been able to develop a culture of bookselling as a interesting and rewarding but poorly paid profession for some people, I guess.
4: And Paperback's one of my favourite places to go in Melbourne, so I'm really hope that we see that one open for many years to come.
3: Yeah, me too.
4: Your article in The Conversation revealed that half of Australia's bookstores closed between 2013 and 2023. What are the drivers here?
3: Yeah, I think there's a few things contributing to that. One thing is obviously the kind of platformization of retail, if you like. So the arrival and the growth of Amazon and also Booktopia. And I mean, that's a bit complex because I think Booktopia and also to some degree Amazon also serve people who don't have necessarily good access to bookshops. And then I think, as we mentioned in the article, the discount department stores, so that's, you know, Big W and Kmart, contribute to this in a sense. I mean, they mostly sell a small range of mass market bestsellers in those places. And I guess you could argue that if they didn't sell those books, the people who buy them might go into an independent bookstore instead. And then the other thing that we know about all cultural kind of things, the just competition for people's attention. There are other things to spend money and time doing.
4: Mm-hmm. Why should we care that a lot of independent bookstores are closing down?
3: I mean, I think that's a question that you answer as someone who loves books, basically. They kind of promote diversity in our book culture. I think they can be more responsive to their communities as well because, you know, often the people who own the store work in the store and they know what's going on. And I still think that independent bookstores are places that people who like books like to go, to browse, to be in, to go to events, you know, book launches or readings or signings, things like that. They're just good places to create a culture around books and promote books as a valuable kind of thing, not just as merchandise, if you like.
4: And you touched a little bit before on big department stores like Big W, yep, creating a bit of a problem for the indie bookstores. Do you think ebooks and audiobooks might be playing a role as well?
3: Two kind of distinct things going on there. Obviously, there was a bit of a boom in ebooks when Amazon first started promoting them, I guess. And there were wrangles with publishers over how much they should cost and things like that. The kind of sales of ebooks seem to have plateaued. They didn't take over from print books. They took a chunk out of the market and they kind of sat there. Audiobooks is really interesting and I think a different phenomenon because I think people are turning to audiobooks because of that demand on their attention, and they're sort of reading books by listening to them while they do something else, whether that's commuting or cooking or whatever it is. You know, I think any form of digital publishing is going to take sales away from print books and bricks and mortar bookshops to some degree. And I guess it's just another instance of technological change kind of influencing the way we do things.
0: That was Matt Holden, lecturer in publishing and communications at the University of Melbourne, speaking to The Wire's Ruby Perriman. The use of police body-worn cameras may be mandated following the exposure of police brutality in New South Wales. ABC's Four Corners program has highlighted the alleged and proven police misconduct by New South Wales officers. It was also revealed the lack of accountability with some complaints against officers. New South Wales Assistant Police Commissioner Peter Cotter says the review into the use of body-worn cameras is underway. The Australian Legal Services New South Wales welcomes the decision, and NIRS reporter Adam Evans speaks to Acting CEO Sharif Dean to find out more.
5: On the question of police being expected to wear body-worn cameras, we welcome the changes to mandate the use of police body-worn cameras. It's pleasing to hear that New South Wales Police are looking at making it mandatory for police to activate body-worn cameras when using their powers, notwithstanding that there may be times and it is possible for individuals to not activate body-worn cameras and not use them. The step of body-worn cameras being mandated is positive, and by and large we would expect that the instances of people not activating their cameras should be small, but in those instances there should be repercussions or disincentives for people to not use their body-worn cameras.
6: It's been a long time waiting. You recommended this move in 2018, yeah?
5: There's been a number of recommendations we've made over a period of time, and yes, it has taken a long time. There's always the feeling that justice delayed is justice that's not served, and for the family, it's long overdue that their voices and experiences were given the attention that they deserve, and urgent action taken to end this type of police violence against community.
6: As a legal service, will this lead to like evidence that you haven't had in the past? Like, I guess, is this a bit of a game changer in that way?
5: The mandating of police body-worn cameras will provide a level of evidence and access to information that hasn't existed previously. It's a step in the right direction because it provides more transparency and reduces the reliance on police statements and statements taken at the time and the reports that are presented.
6: As you said, this is a good step forward. What other steps would you like to see to address police brutality?
5: We continue to call for robust, fully resourced and independent police accountability for New South Wales. For generations, we've been talking about the fact that police shouldn't be required to or shouldn't have the power to investigate themselves. And while the Law Enforcement Conduct Commission provides independent oversight and monitoring of systemic issues, the vast majority of police complaints are investigated by police themselves. The other point that we'd make is that there needs to be urgent and decisive action to end police brutality in New South Wales. The Police Violence and Misconduct Exposed in Monday Night's Four Corners program is inexcusable. As I said at the top, we're not shocked by it because too many of our clients, including children, have been subjected to police violence. And also, as we've covered, I wanted to make it clear that we applaud the courage of some of our clients and other victims of police violence who participated in this investigation with the support of the ALS. The other point that I wanted to make is the ALS has worked with our clients throughout this process, and we take it very seriously as a commitment to our community and a service we provide to our community in these sorts of scenarios. It's not always captured in the final story that goes to air. The point I want to make as the Acting Chief Executive Officer is the ALS and our staff are strongly committed to supporting our community. And this, within the context of it being a shocking story, this is an example where our support for our clients has in some way supported their courage to speak up about it.
0: That was Sharif Dean from the Aboriginal Legal Services New South Wales speaking with NIRS Adam Evans. Access to healthcare remains a major challenge for Australians living outside the country's major cities. Workforce shortages and long travel distances continue to affect the availability of medical services in rural and remote communities. Manon Levitt from The Wire spoke with healthcare experts in Alice Springs and Armidale about the challenges facing rural healthcare and the solution they believe could help close the gap.
7: In Australia's major cities, there are around 114 general practitioners for every 100,000 people. In regional and remote Australia, that figure drops to 67. To help reduce this gap, Flinders University offers a 10-day training program for nurses looking to transition into remote area nursing. The program aims to prepare healthcare professionals for the unique challenges of delivering care in some of Australia's most isolated communities. For Fiona Cameron, a lecturer at the Centre for Remote Health in Alice Springs, part of Flinders University, this training plays an essential role in reinforcing healthcare access across remote Australia.
8: I've been a remote area nurse for a very long time, and I guess one of the things that we've tried to do is to really improve the education for remote area nurses. This program is part of that. I guess gives nurses a lot of information about the kind of places that they're going to go and work in, how to be culturally appropriate, which is really, really important. That's such a big thing, you know, particularly when you're working in Aboriginal communities. I mean, there are other remote communities that are not particularly Aboriginal, but most of them are. The other thing is, I guess, that in this course as well, we teach a lot of practical skills that remote area nurses need to learn, because most of the time they work in a community health centre there where it's usually run by nurses. Medical staff usually visit maybe once a fortnight or once a month, just depending on the size of the community and where it is and what the health services can provide.
7: Dr. Rod Martin shares Fiona Cameron's view. As president of the Australian College of Rural and Remote Medicine and a rural generalist for more than 20 years, he believes specialized training is crucial to ensuring rural communities have access to the healthcare professionals they need. Medical staff are often required to be highly versatile, managing a wide range of situations that would typically be handled by different specialists in larger cities. From emergency care to chronic disease management, they need the skills and confidence to respond to whatever comes through the door.
9: There's kind of an international definition of what a rural generalist is. And so it's primary care, you know, so primary care and general practice and emergency medicine are the two things that sit at the very, very core. So we expect everyone who's a rural generalist to be pretty comfortable in those settings. Looking at population health, so if there's a immunisation program to be rolled out, it'll be the rural generalist who does that. If there's analysis of where our communities are up, then it'll be the rural generalist who'll say, let's go back and see where we're missing these people. RGs also have to be able to look after people in hospital, which is not true of people in metropolitan general practice, for example, as the comparator. And then we all have to have one or two advanced sort of specialised skills. So for me, it's anaesthetics and obstetrics. For other people, it's palliative care or mental health or paediatrics.
7: While rural healthcare workers are trained to take on a wide range of responsibilities, attracting and retaining enough professionals remains an ongoing challenge. For Dr. Martin, there are three key areas that need to keep improving for a better and stronger healthcare access for people living out of major cities.
9: Number one, there needs to be better funding for more rural health professionals to be trained and work in rural Australia. There needs to be some very deliberate steps to try and avoid those maternity units from closing, because as soon as a maternity unit closes in regional town, the experienced doctors, whether they're obstetricians or anaesthetists, they leave town. The experienced nurses leave town. You end up turning it into a first aid post with a helipad out the back. And I guess the third one would be, governments will often say, oh, there's not enough money to do it. Well, at the moment, rural and remote Australians are probably $9 billion in debt when it comes to how much money isn't spent on their healthcare. And that's part of that NRHA report that was very much, you know, between $1 and $4,000 per person is available and should be available for them to have spent on their healthcare. The money should be sitting there in the bank ready to be spent. Let's properly build out some programs to fix where the difficulties are.
7: Why significant challenges remain.
0: That was Manon Levitt with that story. FIFA World Cup kicks off this week, but football isn't the only story. Like recent tournaments in Russia and Qatar, this year's event in United States is surrounded by political debate. From international tensions to concerns over immigration and relations with co-host Mexico, several issues could compete with the action on field. The Wire's Sean Dorado spoke with Professor David Rowe from Western Sydney University about sports washing and the political challenges surrounding the tournament.
10: Sports washing is normally applied only to certain countries. You know, they're usually illiberal countries, say, you know, in the Middle East or Eastern Europe or whatever. Whereas my argument is that all countries use sports washing to a lesser or greater degree. And, I mean, the United States normally accuses others of sports washing. So we could say, yes, there is sports washing going on here. But that's not the whole story. That the sort of impetus behind it was this idea it would be some kind of economic bonanza as well. A reason, a cultural reason, just essentially saying, you know, we're here, you know, look at us, we're at the center of world attention. Plus, the sports washing dimension is, and forget about the other things that you don't like very much.
11: And according to you, what are some of the biggest geopolitical talking points?
10: One thing I've found is that a lot of people who don't know much about football don't care. I'm really interested in this World Cup, not because of the football, but because of the politics. A lot of us who've been in this area for a while have been scratching our heads to think of a comparable World Cup where, in effect, the host, the co-host, attacks one of the participants. In military combat, what, 4 months out from kickoff? Both, you know, the United States and Israel attacked Iran. Iran had qualified for the World Cup. But then there are two other areas that would make a person nervous. One is at the border if they're coming from outside the United States. Now, in this case, even getting into the country, if they do get past border control the first time, if they don't have their mobile phone, social media history checked to see if they said anything unpleasant about Donald Trump and might be excluded on those grounds. Let's say they get in, but then they want to go to a game in Vancouver or Toronto or Mexico City, Monterrey or Guadalajara, you know, and those other countries, Canada and Mexico. They've then got to get back in again. There's no guarantee they will get back in again. Plus, if you are in particular a person of color living in the United States, do you really want to go to a stadium where ICE agents might be waiting to pluck you off the street and put you in a jail in El Salvador?
11: Like, I'll be honest, like, even though ICE was in the headlines for so long and there were such frightening stories coming out, because of all of the news flooding in about this World Cup in Iran, that was one of the things that slipped my mind. And now that you've mentioned it, normally when the games do kick off, like, the news cycle tends to focus on the sport. Like, what do you think will happen once the first game actually kicks off? Will these discussions that we've been seeing, will they continue?
10: Typically, in a mega event, the Olympics or the World Cup or whatever it might be, the politics recedes and the sport comes into the foreground. That's typically what happens. Will that be the case this time? I mean, this could be an exception. There's no doubt because we'll be watching sport, watching football, right? And talking about, you know, who's going to win and who played well and all those football kinds of stories that football fans start. It's a big issue. One would hope sport fans, we would hope, are not just sport fans. They're ethical beings as well. Mm. You know, we can't just be sport fans. We can't just say, all we care is about the sport. We don't care about the rest.
0: That was The Wire's Sean Dorado with that story. And that's the end of today's show. Thanks so much for your company wherever you are in Australia. The Wire Weekly is a collaboration between community radio stations SYN in Melbourne, 2SER in Sydney, Radio 4EB in Brisbane, and contributors from all across the country, with the great support from the Walkley Foundation and Community Radio Network. 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The Wire Weekly acknowledges the traditional custodians of the Wurundjeri people of the Kulin Nations, where the program has been produced. And we pay our respects to Aboriginal elders past, present and emerging. Today, The Wire Weekly is brought to you by SYN in Melbourne, Victoria. I'm Amina Shakur. Thanks so much for your company, and we'll see you next time with many more stories on The Wire Weekly.

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1: I am Gordon McKenzie, and around Australia, you are listening to Let the Bands Play, Australia's top band parade, brought to you from the studios of 3C.

Stories that don't get heard elsewhere. 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

0: Tasmania. We're starting the story of literacy at the very beginning. It starts in the womb. Did you know that a baby develops skills for learning to read and write before they are even born?
1: Just the way you look tonight.
2: My name is Alex Morse. I'm a registered music therapist and I'm the director of Creative Therapies Tasmania.
0: We just heard you singing a lullaby to your son. What was he doing in that moment while you were singing to him?
2: In that moment, I was singing to him and I was quite close to him so he could see my face. We were very close and intimate. He was looking straight into my eyes as I was looking into his, and you could tell that he was listening to every single word, every single sound that I was making, and he was also moving his mouth, imitating the shapes of my mouth, and you could tell that he was eager to sing as well.
0: And when does a baby start learning to talk?
2: So babies can actually hear from about 28 weeks gestation, so before they're even born. And it's from that moment when they start hearing that they're starting to connect with the world outside. And then as soon as they're born, we often hear a baby making noises and cries and screaming and wailing. And it's from that moment that they actually have the physiological opportunities to be able to make their own sounds.
0: Why are lullabies so important to babies?
2: It's actually not lullabies per se that are really important to babies. It's actually singing to babies is the most important thing. Babies aren't born come out of the womb saying things like mum, mum, dad, dad, dad. They come out making these beautiful vocal sounds and they're quite high in pitch. Sounds. And we often hear parents engaging with their babies, making the same sounds in response and communicating with this, it's a beautiful baby. Ooh, aren't you just gorgeous? I just love you so much. And we call this really sing-song speaking motherese, or these days we talk about parentese, which is this beautiful communication that we have between newborn baby and a significant other person. So it's often quite sing-song. We're not actually talking to a baby like we would between adults. And it's these beautiful intonations that a baby is hearing and learning that gives them the foundations for speaking. So eventually they start putting in consonants into their sounds. So they go from to da, da, da, da, da, da. And then eventually they learn to put more consonants in. So they go from da, da, da, da, da, da, da, da. Dad, dad, and they're hearing dad over and over again, and they're getting this beautiful reflection and supportive sounds from parents going, dad, dad, dad, oh my goodness, my baby just said dad, dad, dad, dad, dad. And it's only until they become 1, 2, 3 years of age that sing-song becomes a dad, dad, dad, dad, dad.
0: And how does it help them to read and write when they are older?
2: Well, it is true that we need to be able to support children to be able to have language first before they can actually start learning about literacy and learning about writing. And I actually say it's really important before that we actually need to be able to supporting babies to be able to regulate first. So if we're not regulated, we're not listening, and if we're not listening, we're not learning language, and if we're not learning language, then we're not have the formation and the foundation to be able to learn and to read and write. We know as music therapists that when we match a baby's mood with music, it actually holds a baby, and then if we move music and modulate music in a way that to a emotional state that we would like them to be, it helps a baby to be able to co-regulate with a parent. So if we have a really agitated baby, a really distressed baby, and they're screaming and they're crying, we will hold an infant we can hold an infant really close to our body. That's a beautiful heart-to-heart cuddle is often the way we'll do that. And we can match how they're feeling.

with our voices. So we wouldn't come in and sing "Rock-a-bye Baby on the Treetop" when you've got a baby that's going "Ah!" and screaming. What we would do is we'd actually match how they're feeling. So we'd sing something really upbeat, really high tempo, probably quite loud, and we would move our bodies and hold baby to a with a really strong beat. So we would rock them from side to side in quite a gentle but a strong beated way. And we'd often pat a baby on their back to the beat of the song that we're singing. And then slowly over time, as the baby's feeling the beat, feeling, listening to your voice and being held, we would slowly modulate whatever we're singing to that baby to a softer, to a more gentler, to a more peaceful sound. So, for example, if we take something like "Here Comes the Sun" by the Beatles, so we can be "Here comes the sun, doo doo doo doo, here comes the sun, and I say it's all right." And we might do that for a few minutes, moving our bodies together with baby, and then we can slowly over time just slow down as baby is connected with you. So here

0: And in that moment, we're actually not giving a baby a strong beat. We're probably just rocking from side to side to side. And it's obviously the hopeful outcome is that baby is attached with parent, but baby is also regulated and more settled. And possibly it's being able to rock and sing baby to sleep.
1: And is there any research to compare kids who have been sung to and those who haven't?
0: We've got some really amazing research coming out from Sydney at the moment. A researcher called Anita Collins. Her work is supporting young people in engagement in formal music lessons and their outcomes in their literacy and numeracy. And they're showing that children that can connect meaningfully to beat, movement and singing are far more supported and ready for foundational phonological skills and for reading when they come to those early years of formalized learning. In fact, they're even saying that children are not ready to be able to do that formalized learning unless they can actually achieve these musical outcomes, which is really exciting work now. And it really gives a foundation to say, actually, music in the early years is incredibly important for being ready for foundational literacy skills.

0: And does it matter if the parent can't sing?
1: Who says a parent can't sing? So, as a music therapist, I believe everyone can sing. There's not anyone that can't sing. The people who think they can't sing generally have had have been really disconnected to musical experiences. The people who say I can't sing are people who say I've been told as a young person in my classroom or in my music classroom that I can't sing. If I had a dollar for every time someone said, oh, the music teacher lined me up in a line and we had to sing these notes and half of us went over here and the other half were put over here and we were the children that were told that we were just to mime. It's a really a sad fact that that was, you know, part of Australian culture, but I think that's slowly changing.
0: And does the type of song matter?
1: No, the type of song doesn't matter. I work with lots of parents and have done over many years at the East Devonport Child and Family Learning Centre. And parents often say to me, oh, my child really likes my AC/DC song. And I say, that's brilliant. That's great. That's absolutely a place to start. Mm-hmm. If singing a parent's favourite song is a way to connect and make a parent feel comfortable, then that's absolutely where you should start.
0: And how does a music therapist improve literacy in Tasmania?
1: I have lots of children that come into creative therapies that have challenges with literacy. But often it's other things that are bigger goals to support their literacy, their communication goals and their regulation goals that will then support literacy. So I work in supporting children and their families in using music as a tool to be able to help regulate their bodies and to be able to support their communication. And then once we have those flourishing and well supported, then they're much easier and much well supported and have their own tools to be able to engage well in a classroom. And then they're able to flourish in a classroom. So I often, start there first before we start talking about literacy. Twinkle, twinkle, little
2: star, how I wonder what you are. We acknowledge the traditional owners of this land that we recorded this podcast on, the Palawa and Pakna peoples in Lutruwita, Tasmania. We also acknowledge disabled First Nations people. Literacy Legends is hosted by Christy Stichter, Rosanthi Dokos, Annalise Haig, Rosie Patland, and produced by Honor Marino. It was developed in collaboration with Powered Media and Print Radio Tasmania.

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3: Good afternoon, I'm Peter Hislop. Liberal Senator Jacinta Namba-Jipa-Price says she welcomes changes to the Northern Territory's child protection system. The amendment announced last month broadens the powers of the Department of Children and Families to intervene, with a stronger emphasis on permanency and long-term care orders. The National Justice Project has today said the laws are being rushed through without enough consultation, but Senator Price says the reforms are needed.
4: I'm really pleased that Leah Fenocchio and her government have now finally taking seriously the child protection issue in the Northern Territory.
3: The Prime Minister has welcomed a ceasefire deal between the US and Iran. The deal is expected to be signed in Switzerland on Friday, and it's expected the Strait of Hormuz will reopen. Anthony Albanese says it could be weeks or even a month before fuel supplies return to normal.
5: Whilst we want to see the conflict end, and we hope that that has occurred, we also want to be very conscious of the fact that that doesn't mean that everything returns to normal in just a day.
3: One Nation claims it has now raised $4 million in a campaign to defeat the federal government at the next federal election. The minor party claims the money has been raised from over 65,000 donors. The figures have previously been questioned by the Prime Minister. A national poll on the weekend put Pauline Hanson above Anthony Albanese as preferred Prime Minister. She says it's a signal the government's messaging isn't convincing voters.
6: Let's, you know, keep our feet on the ground. I'm hearing all time people have just sped up. They've had a gutful of it. They want change in this country. It's not the country that they grew up in. It's not the country they actually want to see as we're moving forward.
3: The family of a woman who was attacked by a shark on a Sydney beach says she will need extensive ongoing care and remains in a critical condition. Leah Stewart was attacked on Saturday while swimming at Coogee Beach. Mental health officers will be on site at a community gathering this evening at the surf club to provide support for those who witnessed or are affected by the incident. Meanwhile, Premier Chris Minns says the state government is reviewing local fish stocks, which may be drawing sharks closer to shore.
7: What it means for swimming and recreating in the harbour, but a cull of great whites is not going to be the answer to this, and we're not contemplating that as a change.
3: And a southeast Queensland wetland has become Australia's first council-managed conserved area. The 146-hectare McCoys Creek wetland on the Gold Coast supports a range of threatened species, including the water mouse, koala, and the ground-dwelling tusked frog. It is Australia's second conserved area, but it is the first to be managed by a local government authority, following a partnership between the federal and state governments and City of Gold Coast. In State of Origin, New South Wales debutante Mark Nwagwa Nwaganitawase says he will be soaking it all in on Wednesday night at the MCG. Nwaganitawase was on the bench after Stephen Crichton was ruled out due to a shoulder injury. Then Casey McLean strained his leg at training on Saturday. Teammate Mitchell Moses says he's excited for Mark.
8: Went on tour last year with him, and the things he can do as a football player is amazing. So, happy he gets his chance, and just really excited for him.
3: Mostly dry on the east coast, with a low pressure system bringing rain in the south. The Weather Bureau's Alana Cherney has the forecast.
9: That is extending to some wet and stormy areas through much of Western Australia and South Australia, with rain increasing as well tomorrow through Victoria and Tasmania. This high pressure system to our east is bringing mostly settled conditions through Eastern Australia, apart from some isolated coastal showers.
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11: We're unable to bring you today's edition of The Wire. 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
12: Stan in Brighton in the UK has been in touch. I was wondering, says Stan, whether you could cover the recently approved Stratos data centre in Utah. As a UK listener, I find it equal parts fascinating and concerning that such a project has been approved. It would be great to hear your thoughts on it and the wider implications for the politics of the AI revolution in the US. Well, Stan, we're going to do exactly what you tell us to do, as we always do. And you are, of course, dead right. It is a massive, massive American story, and it's not actually much covered, or maybe not covered as much as it should be. And it's not just in Utah, where that campus is apparently going to be 62 square miles, but it's also all around the US. So opposition is growing to these huge data centers right around the country, including New York, where a one-year moratorium on large data centers has just been passed. So is the AI revolution changing the landscape of rural America? And if it is, can people stop it? Do they, in large numbers, want to? Welcome to Americast with Anthony Zerka and me, Justin Webb.
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15: You hear that sound? 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
20: Hello, it's Anthony in Washington, D.C.
12: And it's Justin in the worldwide headquarters of Americast in London, England. And we're going to be joined later on, aren't we, Anthony, by Robert Bryce, the energy journalist, friend of the pod, who's written very extensively about data centers and AI and indeed studied them in extraordinary detail. But Anthony, there is no doubt at all, is there, that they are worthy of being studied at the moment, because again and again in state after state, they matter.
20: They do, and is local opposition. It's not just local opposition from the usual suspects, environmentalists, not in my backyard activists, but from conservatives from a broad spectrum of American politics at the local level who are objecting to these massive buildings that house computers and servers and various equipment to process AI computing for these big AI companies. And it's the local people who say local opposition. It's not just local opposition from the usual suspects, environmentalists, not in my backyard activists, but from conservatives from a broad spectrum of American politics at the local level who are objecting to these massive buildings that house computers and servers and various equipment to process.

0: that big in the UK?
1: No, weirdly, it's not yet, because we don't have them yet of anything like the scale. But of course, we are also, as is the entire Western world, we're all looking along these lines that AI not only brings with it all sorts of threats and benefits to daily life, but also has to be kept going. And, the business of keeping it going does require huge amounts of energy. But, of course, it's not just energy, is it, Anthony? And this is why it's such a big deal in the States. Yes, it's electricity and it affects electricity prices, etc. And some people think it keeps them artificially high and they want politicians to intervene. But it's also things like water, isn't it? I mean, it's a pretty basic threat, as a lot of local people see it, to their way of life.
0: Right. It sucks up a lot of water to keep all of this equipment cool. But AI is the hot thing right now, right? I mean, there have been people who have said that AI investment is keeping the U.S. economy and the U.S. stock market afloat, that all this money pouring in hopes of having big payoffs is the reason why the American economy has been able to push through some of these headwinds it's been facing. Yeah. Companies like Microsoft, Google, Meta, OpenAI, they're building these data centers to power their AI computing projects. And here's Sam Altman. He's the CEO of OpenAI, talking in Michigan about the construction of a data center there.
2: This could very well turn into the site where cancer gets cured. This could turn into the site where hundreds of millions of students around the world learn and get private tutoring. This could turn into the site where millions of small businesses can run their business with AI in the cloud.
1: Yeah, it's really interesting, isn't it? Because that's the push and that's the promise that's dangled in front of people. And as you say, Anthony, it's also the promise of wealth more widely, because I think it is actually literally true that growth in America at the moment mainly comes from AI and AI-related growth and AI and A-related optimism about the future. And it's huge and it really does matter. But in rural America, in bits of Texas, in North Virginia, and in parts of America where those things feel very remote. And it's what is fascinating to me, Anthony, is not only do those things feel remote, but actually the politics of it is quite complex, because the messages that are coming across are about the threat of something that is not necessarily a left-right issue. And that's important.
0: Right. People care about their local environment. Even conservatives who may not consider themselves environmentalists care about whether the water in their homes is clean, whether the noise that these big data centers create, the buzzing sound that some people say they create because of all the energy being used, whether that disturbs their everyday life. They are concerned about the electricity prices being driven up. They're concerned about falling property prices. If one of these big things drops right next to your house, your property value is probably going to go down because of all of these other things that we've been talking about. And so you have heard conservatives talk about this, particularly at the grassroots level, and Democrats, liberals talk about this. Here's Alexandria Ocasio-Cortez, a progressive, a left-wing New York congresswoman. We've talked about her plenty of times in the past. She visited a town that had a data center in Georgia a few weeks ago, came back here to Washington, D.C., and spoke at a congressional hearing, holding up a sample of the local water, she said.
3: Families in the area are starting to see not only their water pressure decrease, to your point about water availability, but their appliances have all stopped working because it is decimating their water quality. They now rely on bottled water to drink and prepare meals, and nearby residents' water bills are expected to increase by 33%. In fact, I have a jar right here. This is the current drinking water in Morgan County, Georgia, right after a data center was constructed. The only difference between the clean water and this was that data center. I have another one as well. So this wasn't just one well. These wasn't just one family's situation. This is what the drinking water now looks like next to that data center.
1: And that's Georgia. The big one, though, Anthony, is Utah, isn't it? Which is so big that it boggles the mind. 62 square miles. We always measure things in Britain, Anthony, in the size of a football pitch, or how many football pitches a thing is. I don't know what 62 miles is in football pitches, but it's a lot of football pitches.
0: is a

0: lot. It is more than twice the size of Manhattan Island in New York, if that puts it in perspective. Obviously, there's a lot of open space out west, but that is a massive construction project, and it will include dozens of data centers, research facilities, probably some housing. This project was approved by county commissioners, but there was local backlash to it. People were complaining about, as we talked about, the stress it could put on the local resources, what all this construction would mean for the environment. And it was more than double Utah's current electricity usage, the entire state of Utah. I mean, that is insane.
1: That is amazing, isn't it? Also that it's going to use a lot of water, and they don't have a lot of water in Utah, and quite regularly have droughts.
0: Right. And AI, beyond just the impact of these data centers, there is a pushback against the whole idea of AI, of what it is doing to global societies, what it could do to the job market for people who are being replaced by this technology. And so all of this is part and parcel of this kind of objection to it. The data centers on the ground, but also if the data centers were doing something great that people believed in, then maybe people would be willing to make those sacrifices. But when these data centers are being used to advance something that is generally unpopular and not trusted by the American public, that makes it all the much harder. Let's listen to this town hall meeting in Utah where they tried to explain what this data center was doing and the level of public concern that came up because of it.
1: Right. Well, it's not going entirely smoothly, is it? And it's worth pointing out, Anthony, that the three commissioners actually had to leave the meeting, didn't they? They had to carry on online. And I suppose it's this classic thing, isn't it? There's always the case with planning disputes, but my goodness, is the case massively now and all around America. If the person who benefits from the cure for cancer that Sam Altman was talking about is at the moment a notional person, it's at some point in the future. The people who are the losers are not at all notional. They're real, and they turn up to meetings. And that's the problem that the industry has, isn't it? I mean, it is a real problem for them. There's no doubt at all that as much as they rail against it and as much as they try to persuade people about future benefits, that they are really being challenged. And as you were saying as well, Anthony, not just challenged from the left. We heard AOC, who is very much of the progressive left, talking about that one in Georgia. But here's Tucker Carlson. Tucker Carlson from the right, some would say the far right, grilling Kevin O'Leary, who is a venture capitalist who's actually backing that Utah project.
2: My job is to create a data center, create 2,000 jobs for long term and 10,000 manufacturing at the beginning or construction. And I'm obviously looking at multiple sites, and this won't be the last one I build.
3: May I ask 2,000 jobs? Okay, so relative to the size, the physical size of the project, which, as you noted, is multiple times the size of Manhattan, and the power draw at peak, this data center, your projections, will consume about as much energy as New York City does. But New York City provides almost 5 million jobs, and this project, by your own description, would provide about 2,000 jobs. I don't see the trade here.
2: That, you definitely got that calculation wrong. Okay, by building a data center that trains AI, that provides productivity to the entire nation, we create millions of jobs, high-paying jobs.
3: So jobs AI is going to create jobs?
2: Yes.
3: I thought it was going to eliminate jobs.
2: You know,
3: net.
2: Just think about the new technologies we don't even know yet that are going to be built off AI. Everybody thinks when television came, everybody would lose their job in radio. That was complete BS. And the same thing is going to happen here.
1: Okay, well, that's quite a wide variation of job predictions, isn't it, Anthony? Do we know, does anyone who's properly looked at this stuff and done so dispassionately, can anyone tell us what the truth is?
0: Well, Brookings did a study specifically about data centers and the jobs that data centers create, and they found that roughly 2,000 to 4,000 additional jobs after 6 years comes from these institutions, these facilities. Counties usually, once they get their first data center, they see total private employment go up by about 4 to 5% over 5 to 6 years. Wages, they do go up about 3 to 4%. not just for the new hires, but also for existing workers in those counties. But there's not a significant increase in home prices in counties that get data centers. So when you look at it, narrowly focused to where these data centers are going in, a small economic benefit. But then when you were listening to O'Leary there, he was talking about the millions of jobs that this could create.
1: We should turn to the politics of it then, Anthony, and we've got this bill, haven't we, in the Senate, a bill that is actually from the left, and it's a bill that would pause the new construction of data centers right away.
0: Right, and I think you might see an impact on local races before we see it filter up to the national races, but it's heading that way, I think. And I think there is concern among people like Steve Bannon that if Republicans don't get on the right side of this issue, if they seem to be too closely tied to these giant corporations that are building these giant data centers that are creating AI programs that are going to replace many working class Americans, that they're going to take it on the chin when it comes to national elections. And if they're not the ones out there taking a stand against it, if the Democrats are, then they're going to be on the wrong side of this.
1: And it's worth saying it does cut across not only in terms of those objectors, and not only on the left, they're also often on the right, but actually the people having to deal with the objections. Particularly you think of governors of states that are very tempted by the money and the jobs, if there are jobs to be had, who may not be Republicans, they may also be Democrats. And they've also got to deal with this. So it's one of those things that really kind of roils up U.S. politics, isn't it?
0: Yeah, you know, when you go out west and you talk to conservatives, they often do take positions that could kind of be viewed as environmentalist. Kind of, they like land rights, they like property rights, they don't like meddling big government, but they also go out in the great outdoors a lot. They hunt and they fish and they hike and they take advantage of the natural resources. So that is that's an area where Democrats could make inroads and peel away some of these conservative voters who would focus on this issue maybe more than some of the other ones. And actually, you're seeing some Republicans like Governor Ron DeSantis of Florida. His state just filed a suit against OpenAI, saying that their AI model was damaging the livelihoods of residents of that state, that it was harming Florida citizens. So we'll see where that lawsuit goes. But I think there are a lot of politicians on both sides of the aisle that are hearing from their constituents. And there are a lot of politicians who see this as a potential source of political advantage.
1: Okay, Anthony, I know you've got to go now, but you are being replaced by Robert Bryce, who is a friend of the pod. He's someone who's hugely, hugely knowledgeable about all manner of energy issues, but particularly this one. He's been tracking data centers, he's been tracking opposition to them for some time. Perhaps it is fair to say before it became such a big news story. So Robert, pleasure to have you back. Hello again to you.
4: Glad to be with you, Justin.
1: Last time we talked, it was about oil. This time it's about data centers. It really is. Both of these have a political side to them, don't they? But before we get to that political side, let's talk about what we are actually talking about now when it comes to infrastructure and the physical existence of them. We've been mentioning, Anthony and I have just been talking about this incredible plan for a 62-mile campus in Utah, but it's not just Utah, is it? They are huge around the country, and in many cases, they're already there.
4: Those are all, that's all correct. Kevin O'Leary's project in Utah is one example of these projects in development. They're a long way from being built and even a longer way from having computers actually up and running. But all across the U.S., what we've seen is local communities fighting back. But yes, it's about water, it's about electricity, it's about the character of local neighborhoods. And I've been a reporter for a long time, Justin. I've never, you know, close to 40 years. I've never had a real job. I've never seen anything like the backlash that we're seeing in the United States against data centers.
1: Really? Because, again, we were mentioning earlier on, yes, there's been environmental backlashes against all sorts of corporate misdemeanors, haven't there, in the past? Sure. And some of them have been turned into very successful films and all the rest of it. But you're saying this is an order of magnitude different.
4: I've been tracking land use conflicts around wind and solar and more lately batteries now for 16 years. And I created what's called the Renewable Rejection Database. And I've now documented over 1,200 rejections or restrictions of wind and solar over the last 16 years, most of those in the last 10 or so. That led me to create the Data Center Rejection Database.

0: case. Already in the United States this year, Justin, I've documented 107 rejections or restrictions of data centers in the United States. In all of 2025, there were 49. In all of 2024, there were 9. And so we're seeing local communities across the country, whether it's in Utah or in New Jersey or you name it, local communities looking at these big projects. And I've got no dog in this fight. I use AI. I use it regularly. But I've never seen anything like this. It's a combination of political factors and anger at big tech. And it really is unprecedented.
1: And is it the physical presence of them? Or is it the stuff that they're leaching, the water and the electricity that they're using? Well, what is it? Or is it a combination of those things that people are objecting to?
0: The simplest way to think about it on the surface is that local communities are looking at these projects, you know, huge buildings that take a lot of electricity. The water use is controversial, maybe overstated by the opponents, but local communities are looking at them and saying there's not enough benefit for us. The other is that there's an anger in the U.S. and I think around the world at big tech, the loss of privacy, the algorithms, the scale of the fortunes of the oligarchs like Bezos and Zuckerberg and the rest of them. So I think people are seeing, the way I would boil it down, Justin, is people can't fight big tech online. They can't go to, you know, fight Google online, but they can fight them at the local zoning board. And that's what they're doing.
1: How can the AI companies fight back? So if you think of renewables and the objections that have been to renewables, to some extent, people are bought off locally, aren't they? Because they're provided with power then at a reduced rate, or sometimes a very reduced rate, aren't they? To, in a sense, sure, sort of buy them in, sure, to the idea. Can the AI companies come up with their version of that, do you think? Are they even thinking about it?
0: Oh, well, they're definitely thinking about this. I mean, there's no doubt about it. You look at some of the PR tactics that have been used. And I see the same thing happen with solar and wind, where now, for instance, you know, some of the tech companies are saying, oh, the opposition, they're funded by the Chinese. You know, with solar and wind, they said, oh, the opposition is being funded by big oil. Well, that certainly wasn't true with big wind and big solar. It's just, I mean, you know, with the opposition to wind and solar. And the Chinese money, I think it's a canard. I just think it's not, it simply doesn't account for the scale of the opposition. But I think it's important, Justin, too, and I'm a reporter, I pride myself on my numbers. Yes, there have been 107 rejections or restrictions so far this year in the U.S., but according to Aterio, there are now 769 data centers in the U.S. under construction. So is this backlash having an effect? Sure. Is it stopping AI and the development of data centers more broadly? I could argue it's an issue, but it is a long way from stopping the business from growing.
1: Yeah. And then that gets to the politics. And you wonder about the Democrats and the next presidential candidate when one emerges for 2028, and the extent to which they then become the kind of anti-AI party. Given that a lot of America's wealth, and certainly a lot of its stock market wealth, is so wrapped up with this stuff that if it were to be stopped, oh my goodness, there'd be a proper crisis, wouldn't there?
0: Yeah, I mean, you look at the big tech firms, the giant five, as I call them, Apple, Amazon, Google, Meta, and Microsoft, their combined market capitalization, Justin, I just looked the other day, is over $16 trillion. They account for a commanding percentage of the S&P 500 index. So if these companies catch a cold, the entire U.S. stock market goes into the hospital.
1: And you do wonder if there is some sort of a fix that the AI companies are going to have to come to. I mean, for instance, on electricity, and you're great as I was saying, not just on this, but on the whole energy piece, as it were. If they could find a way, I suppose, initially, of having a much greater supply of electricity so that it didn't raise prices in the places where they put these centers, that at least would be a start.
0: And they're working on that. I mean, that is clearly for many of these hyperscalers, they don't have another choice. They have to generate their own power because there simply isn't enough on the local grid. But all of that said, that has knock-on effects. So because they have so much money and they're spending so much money, they are raising costs for utility-related kit across the spectrum. So for gas-fired turbines, for transformers, for switchgear, for wires, for, you know, cabling, for the, you know, the labor, all of these things are inflationary. So, but I think it's important too to remember some of the scale of these projects, Justin. For instance, Meta/Facebook is building this project in Louisiana. It's called Hyperion. it will draw 2 gigawatts of power, 2,000 megawatts. That's as much as the city of Minneapolis. And at a time when electricity bills are going up, people rightly or wrongly are saying, hey, you know, big tech, what have you done for us lately? And you're partly to blame. Right or wrong, I'm not saying that's, you know, there are a lot of studies out there saying, oh, don't blame big tech, don't blame data centers. I'm not sure it's that simple, but clearly this has tapped into a public anger that is truly remarkable.
1: Can I ask you to employ your battery-powered crystal ball, Robert? And tell us what's going to happen.
0: It's in desperate need of a charge here, Justin. And it's cloudy as well. What's going to happen? Well, I think that, you know, the data center build out is going to continue. Like I said, this isn't going to hijack the build out. These projects and project developers have to be better at locating them, you know, finding sites where it's not close to urban areas or regions where people can object. You know, they need a better public face and they don't have one.
1: So what happens then with it, say they find someone who's a better spokesman and spokeswoman and they kind of get involved with the politics in a way that is insidious, and you can see previous corporate entities have done, and they start paying for politicians big time. I mean, they're already doing it to an extent, aren't they? But is that the way around it from them? Is that how they buy everyone off, or at least buy the politicians off?
0: Let me address it in a different way, because what you already are seeing is the big tech companies being very serious, first and foremost, about water. And I think this is the one issue that is emotional, difficult to get people to come around to, and everyone everywhere cares about their water. The water issue is where I think they are the most vulnerable and the one where people are the most emotional. After that, how do they counter the narrative that's coming from the left and the right? I think they're going to, Justin, if I knew the answer to this, I'd be richer than Karl Rove. I mean, what do I know? I'm just a reporter. How do they deal with it? First, you got to address the water issue. And second, you got to say, look, it's, you know, we want to be good neighbors, you know, tell and find locations where the communities want them. And those are key. And instead, in Utah, the local politicians are saying to the locals, we don't care what you think. We're going to try and jam this down your throat anyway.
1: Robert, it's always good to talk to you, even if you can't see the future. And that's not really why we were talking to you anyway. You certainly know a lot about the present, and it's brilliant. And thanks a lot for sharing it with us again.
0: It's my pleasure. Thank you.
1: Okay, that's it for today. If you want to get in touch, do please get in touch. We read every single message that we get. The email is americast@bbc.co.uk. You can send a message as well, or a voice note via WhatsApp. That is 44330 123 9480. See you all later.

0: Around Australia, you're tuned in to Community Radio. Keep this station strong by signing up as a supporter.
1: Hogan, one grab, two, couldn't take it. Wilkie with a rope. His kick smothered. Well done. Now, around the corner. Great kick. What about the smother from Stringer? He fed out a little handball, and there's been a goal kick. So, Gothard, a great finish from the guy. Goes into the pocket now. Big Fly Green went to ground over the back. Here's Sinclair. Whistle. Is it going to be a free kick? Yeah, yep. It's going to go to Toby Green.
2: Coming back to the Toby.
1: 14 goals, 7. Thumped it from 52 metres. Wowee. He's put it 7 rows back, Ronnie. And he thumps it home.
3: Bounces it inside 50. Can they find a teammate? Or Wood might have been held without it. No free kick. It comes to DeConing, who snaps and rolls it home. So DeConing gets the goal for the Saints. A badly needed one after 12 minutes.
1: Robinson high up and under. 25 metre drop. Punt was okay. Giroux went after it. Sharman roved it. Sharman from 40 metres. Go back. Oh, you're guilty.
3: It'll go inside 50. Working to the front. Taking the mark. Is that Sharman again? It is. So set shot by Charman, kicks from 48, puts it right through the middle. Hooked it around the body, Owens up high, couldn't mark. Plenty of Giants at ground level. The handball went to Whitfield and his delivery's good. And the mark is taken by Bedford. Within range, he's about 40 out. So Bedford lining up, fires, and he's got it. Goal to Toby Bedford, goal to the Giants, they're back in front.
1: Now Liam Ryan's going to get a good bounce. Wilder went past him, but over the back the youngster runs onto it. Couldn't pick it up on the up, Campbell late. He then fumbles, but it ends up with Liam Ryan, who runs in and kicks the easiest of goals. Well done, Saints. Opportunist goal, and the gun, Liam Ryan finishes off.
3: In the end, just kicked it off the ground, gained about 30 metres. Cleared the initial pack, Stringer clever, knocked it down to Green, should kick a goal, and he does. Toby Green, that's his bread and butter, that sort of stuff. Keeps it low to the target. That was Big Marshall. He marks, chips it to Ryan, who marks. Now he's on the 50, and he comes right on the 50 pretty much. Tightish angle, pretty good drop punt off the boot. They're roaring behind the goal.
4: No,
3: that is through. Second goal to Liam Ryan.
1: Defensive kick, now he goes to Toby Green. Just put a little gap in between him and Thomas and allows Stringer to run into the pocket, kick across his body, and he's kicked up Yonkey. Oh, Jakey Stringer, you star. And it ends up with Butler, he's 60 out. He goes into the pocket, here's Ryan. Cut it off. And I know one thing, it was going straight towards Giroux or DeConing.
3: Yeah, DeConing, I think.
1: But Liam Ryan read it so well. And the good thing is he's going to kick a drop punt. This is old school footy. Here he is, fires a goal and gets the goal. Well done, Liam Ryan. He's becoming a real proper recruit for 2026.
3: His kicking board wasn't great, but it'll work for Sinclair. He'll give it to Hill, and he marks on the 50. He's got a player in short, it's Hall, and he'll mark. Max Hall, 45 out, about a 45 degree angle. Drops it on his right boot. That's a beautiful drop punt. That's a goal. He flushed it.
1: Toby Green now, he lowers the eye. Great kick. And he just waited for Goddard to run into space. He marked low to the ground. That was a nice build-up. He's booted 15 goals, 9. He's had a real good year in front of goal. He booted one today as well. This to reduce the margin. They do need it. From 15, it'll reduce it to 9. And the umpire just leans back. And he dumps it over the fence for a major. Great finish by the youngster.
3: Hedman's got the footy hard on the boundary. And about 40 from goal. This will be a tough kick. Goes on to the left, high, lovely looking drop punt. It's a miraculous goal.
1: And out of the middle they come. Well done, Garcia. His second possession. He goes to Owens. Can he mark? One grab, two. What about the rope from Wilson? The advantage has paid. He's 45 out. This will be a great start to the second half. Liam Ryan on the line kicks a goal. That was brilliant. He's got 4. What a great start. Now they get it to the runner in Callahan. 50 metres out on his right boot. Goes to Stringer. He marks. Plays on and kicks a goal. From one end to the other, Giants will make you pay. Feeds off the handle. Goes to Wanganeen. Miller. 60 metre drop. Punt. You would believe it. You would not believe it. Only blokes who are special can do things like that. Wanganeen Miller ran past and kicked a 60 metre drop punt.
3: Recovered pretty well, but it fell to Daniels in the end. Got a handball to Callahan, to Cadman, and he snaps a goal.
1: Does.
3: Cadman's got 3.
1: Caught it to ground. Wanganeen Miller gathered it beautifully, tight near the boundary. Have a look at that kick. The kick is special. Real good. Cooper Sharman takes the mark, turns around and bangs it home. Oh, that was quality.
3: Ducks into the tackle, let us down for a see that. He calls play on. DeConing got a kick. High inside 50. Big leap. It's knocked to ground. Picked up by Ryan. Can he bounce it home? Of course he can.
2: 5 goals to Liam Ryan, and the Saints are out to a handy lead.
1: Ends up with Daniel. Oh, that was brilliant run. He gave it to Bedford. He's got the player on his own. Toby Green, top of the square. End-to-end footy. Goal to the Giants. That was champagne football. They're not going anywhere. Ends up with Wanganeen Miller up. Put it in the park of Liam Ryan, who took a wonderful contested mark. 30 metres out directly in front. He kicks from 30 metres directly in front. He's landed home. He's career best. He's got his hands in the air like he just don't care.
2: Handball to Daniels. Little chip pass. Cadman marks, but he's got to kick it 45 on a 45 degree angle. Aaron Cadman has 3-1 for the day. Important kick. Comes in. Will shoot from right on the 50. Long left foot. I think it's a goal.
1: Yeah, he's got it, Ronnie.
2: It's a goal. And then pumps it as long as he can to fall forward. And it's a mark. Hogan, is it?
1: Yeah, great grab.
2: Jesse Hogan's taken the mark. The man on the mark stands at about 30. Plenty of daylight. He's just left from centre. We're right behind him. Jesse Hogan would love a goal. Fires. He's drilled it. It's a goal. The margin is back to 1 point. Jesse Hogan gets his first.
1: Coming up, Wanganeen Miller. He just floats from the wing, picked it up. He handball, gave it to McRae on the right side for a left footer. He goes into the pocket. Cooper Sharman, he's got between him and his opponent. Iden, and he takes the mark. Wonderful grab. Oh, he read it off the boot so well to put him out to 7 points. He's such a beautiful kick. Oh, you wouldn't believe it. Goal umpire hasn't moved, and we all clap as one. Well done to you. You stay alive for the finals. You're home and host here today. Well done, Saints. Final scores. At Docklands for round 14, 14-12-96 to 13-10-88. Enjoy this, Saints fans.

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1: High to the top of the square. Neil there, well done Collins. Brought it down, gave it to Noble. Under pressure, hurried shot from Atkins on the left. And the Cats strike early here at GMHBA.
2: He now lowers his eyes and goes bang and finds Big King. Big Ben King, he'll have his second shot at goal, 45 metres out. In he comes, puts it on the boot, goes left and then comes back to the right. And it's through. The Suns have their first goal of the game. Just pinpoints a kick inside the 50 and bang. He finds that man in Jed Walter. He marks the ball tied up on the boundary line on a real tough angle, Robbie. He's going to have to take his best kick. In he comes, puts it on the boot. Certainly got the distance and hasn't got the accuracy, and I think it has. He pumps his fist to the crowd and turns back and then celebrates with his mates. Marks it, now squares the ball back up in the corridor and goes to Lombard. And Lombard will mark his ball 25 metres out directly in front. He goes bang, Robbie, and he does. He kicks his seventh goal for the season. Passes it off, leading up at him now is the big Neil. Shannon Neil takes the mark 45 metres out on a real slight, on a slight angle. Just a nice tempo as he comes in directly in front. Goes bang. Just like Robbie said, just a nice, easy swing, and he does that. He kicks his first, sends a long dart ball inside 50, hits up now Wiltshire, who goes around the body, goes back. What a goal! Wiltshire, Ollie.
1: Sends it long into the square. It's all Suns, though. And
2: a free kick
1: being given away against Ballard. And Dimmer Hardwick is filthy up in the box, Robbie, because Danger will go back for a set shot from about five out. Small tug of the jumper and Danger makes him pay. Cats back in front here at GMHBA Stadium. Shannon Neal goes long and strong inside 50. McAndrew flies off hands. Ollie Dempsey first, snaps and dribbles another goal for Geelong. White night everywhere here at the Cattery. They're happy with that one, the Cats faithful. Eye contact against Ballard. It'll be a shot on goal from Cameron. 40 out, slight angle. He lets this one fly and he loved it off the boot. He punched the sky even before it sailed through the goals. Struck it beautifully. Jesse gets his first for the night.
2: Martin tries to get it out. Turned over. Henry around the body and it's there. Ollie Henry kicks the Cats. Third goal of the quarter.
1: From the centre, sends it inside 50. Back with a flight wall on Oscar Adams. But he collected Jezza front on. And Jezza rubbing the right hamstring there too, Robbie. That one was a stinger. He's going to hit this one from about 42 metres, slightly better than a 45. And he steers it through the middle. The white scarves everywhere in white night here at GMHBA.
2: He said to go to the advantage and it'll be a free kick. It'll go to Petrarca. Great tackle there by Petrarca. That's his second tackle that he's made inside the full 50. He's directly in front, 25 metres out. Should be a textbook kick. Puts it on the boot, and it is. And he goes bang, and he kicks it.
1: He's imposing himself on the contest. Manor again. Bruin parts the seas, lowers the eyes, and spots up Scratcher Neil, 50 from home. He's going to have to hit this every bit of 55, 56 metres to the city end of GMHBA. He sets sail. He has absolutely flushed that one home, Robbie Arbat. Great call from you. Neil gets his second.
2: Good, nice pass inside the full 50. Wiltshire, he's going to get the free kick. Ball went through the hands. It's going to be against Oscar Adams. And he'll have a shot 45 metres out. Wiltshire puts it on the boot. It looks pretty good. It's got the distance. It's got the journey. He pump fists the ground. He's kicked his second. Now to Murray. Murray brings it in now to Rao. So Rao has the ball. It's going to be 50 metres. It's going to be against Holmes. And it's going to walk Matty Rao at least 25 metres out from goal. And he'll have a set shot. In he comes. Goes bang. Takes it to 10 metres out. And they've drawn first blood here in this fourth quarter, the Suns.
3: You know how I spoke about Neil kicking the ball three quarters post high? Watch Maxie Holmes kick the ball three quarter post high. He'll kick a goal. He'll kick this like it's 20 metres out.
1: He's going to have to hit this every bit of 54 metres. The man on the mark, Anderson, stands right on the perimeter as he gives it a decent thumb. Look at this, Rob. It's floating goalward. Collins there, but I think he's just got the journey. Massive moment of this game. Umpire gives it the two fingers.
2: Approaches 50, goes towards Goldwood, puts it to the fat side. Dempsey takes the mark, tied up against the point post. He'll have to hook this one around his body as well. He's literally 5 metres out from goal. Dempsey comes across, certainly doesn't make a mistake. This one, Robbie, as you called it, and he kicks the Cats' 12th goal. Manor kicks the ball forward. He's got Cameron. Cameron goes one way, just hooks the ball out of the body and kicks a goal. Cameron. it as easy as you like. He's kick number three.
1: He looks fat side. They've got players queuing up here. And finally, a nice hit up inside 50, Robbie Armat, onto the chest of Ben King. Hardly any angle to speak of here. He'll just be inside the 50 for his third for the night. Starts it right, but it lassos back through the middle. And Big Benny King gets his third. Holmes, they shoot around inside a phone box. Mullen, and now they release the old-timer Danger with a touch of speed, and it was the Danger of old as he spots up Ollie Henry, 40 out from goal. He's on track for about 40-odd, which is good for a small forward as he leans back and steers it straight through the middle. They wave their white scarves everywhere here at GMHBA. It's been a night for the fans here at the Cattery. They're out of their seats, and they're applauding loud for their beloved Cats. Gives it a little three-quarter kick. There was three of them there. They all let it bounce. Martin hunts it. Went on Collins. Dragged him off. But Wiltshire collected high. Free kick 20 out almost directly in front. Wiltshire steps up to the plate and puts the cherry on top of what's been a fantastic night for the Cats here.
2: He'll go back and have the last shot as we'll see the siren sound once he comes in. And there it is. The Cats have won this game by 45 points. The Cats, 15-15, 105 to the Suns, 8-12, 60.

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0: 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I am Max Robert Frost, joined in the studio by our Summoner-in-Chief, Atavus Infectum, and by Dungeon Master, Most Ominous Mystic. The track that you just listened to is called 1356. I think that's named for how long it is, which is, according to here, 1357 seconds. So I don't know, a second of silence maybe there. I'm quibbling already, and everyone's going to hate me for it. But the Body Lovers is a Michael Giro project, and I am ashamed to say I had not heard of it until just recently, and listened to this album and was blown away. My favourite sort of Swans era is the Soundtracks for the Blind era. So this was a project that Jira started basically just after Soundtracks was released. And they did sort of two releases plus one Swans track. People are like, oh yeah, that's the third part of the Body Lovers series. But that was the first track from it. And... check it out because it's great. It's basically all drone field recordings. If you like Soundtracks for the Blind, check that one out. You will also enjoy it. Thoroughly recommend. I'm gonna play some ads, and then I'm going to jump into some Merzbow because why not? Let's kick things off right. Keep things light. Keep it fresh.
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1: Hello.
0: Hello.
2: Hello.
1: Hello. Hello.
0: Atavis. Hello. Mixed Robert Frost, and we've got Most Ominous Mystic. That was track four is the name of the track, and it's the fourth track from the Monster Studies release, A Glass Half Full.
1: Local Heroes.
0: Local Heroes Monster Studies, and that one just came out today, so great timing, and yeah, awesome.
1: It's a great album. It's a great release.
0: Yeah, it really is.
1: I really enjoyed it. I listened to it while I was working today. I really liked it.
0: Yeah, it's very minimal and interesting, and like the thing I like about Monster Studies is that they sort of take you through this like abstract journey through their through their pieces, but it's kind of like each of the sounds that occurs within it is kind of like a word that that's like that it's like it's a poem made through abstract sounds. So it's kind of each.
1: Oh yeah, that's a really nice way of thinking about it. I think of it as very visual in a way. Don't ask me what I mean by that, but I feel like I can see the sounds that they're making. I really like what they do.
0: Yeah, I think
1: collage. Sort of, I guess it's because they think of it in, as a collage kind of.
0: Maybe I think the sparseness of it sort of adds to that. But yeah, beautiful stuff.
1: Headphones recommended.
0: Headphones
1: as well.
0: Recommended. Yeah,
1: really good one for headphones.
0: And prior to that, we had Woodpecker Number One from Mesbauer. And apologies, I'm on the tech, even though Atavis keeps trying to take over. Who knew that Mesbauer was loud?
1: Wow. Crazy idea.
0: So that was came in a bit hot.
1: I want to give a shout out to Repressed Records. I found Pulse. I've already told Robert and the Mystic this several times already, but I got a copy of Pulse Demon from the bin outside Repressed Records for $4 yesterday. So, to the rest of Newtown,
0: and it's the holographic one as well.
1: Sorry,
0: it's the holographic.
1: Yeah, it's the holographic one. So, sucks to be you, pedestrians of Newtown. I gazumped you. There was a, and it was funny too, because there was a guy. I had to wait to look through the sale bin that's out on the sidewalk.
2: Yeah.
1: And there was a guy going through, like scrutinizing everything, and had a big stack. Skip that. Fools.
2: He must have missed it.
1: He must have.
2: Somehow.
1: Anyway.
2: You're lucky.
0: No accounting for taste.
1: No accounting for taste, clearly.
0: Yeah. What else have we got on this evening? I've got a couple of things to play.
1: So, I mean, is it time for this?
0: Oh, sure. Do you have a tape player?
1: I do. I brought my trusty Walkman. So this is Death Appeal. That's the artist. They are, again, I'm not going to try and define them in genre terms. I really like them. I've played them on the show several times. They're from Melbourne. They just played their first live show. I think they did an in-store at Black Sound Records. Yeah. And so this release is called Zero Prospect. And it was released on Fall of Nature. And I'm on a bit of a Fall of Nature jag at the moment. Fall of Nature is an Australian label. I'm actually, while this is playing, I'm going to look up the Discogs. And they've put out some really great stuff. Host, the Star and System release, came out on Fall of Nature. They sort of occupy a perfect space for me as a label, because they're very much down the sort of noise, power electronics, kind of dark ambient, but spookier, noisier and spookier end of things. And then there's sort of, but they're very closely aligned with the metal scene as well. So it's sort of perfectly placed for me in terms of the stuff that I sort of like. But I've recently bought a few Fall of Nature releases. One is the Death Appeal one that we're going to play. And the other is I got from Trash Cult in Bendigo, a compilation called Punishment and Excruciation, which is a
0: two of your favorite things.
1: Two of my favorite things, which is a compilation of artists. Each track is responding to a form of medieval torture. It is so sick.
2: That's
1: and
2: okay.
1: If you are, if you do happen to be in Bendigo, I know there is another copy of this down there, and it's like $12. So
2: it's worth the trip.
1: Go to Trash Cult. Go to the bins down the bottom, and it'll be there. And then the other thing that I got that's Fall of Nature is a guy called The Vault, which is a Canadian sort of dark ambient noisy thing, which is also really sick. So, yeah, that's what I'm going
0: to
1: play.
0: What are we listening to next?
1: This is sorry, I went on a bit of a rant there. Death Appeal, Zero Prospect. So we're going to listen to. Can we listen to the first side? It's two tracks, but it goes for 10 minutes.
0: Yeah.
1: Also, because it's cassette, and I'm going to have to listen. And then stop it at the right. So I'm just going to play the whole of the first side. Hopefully this will work. This is my childhood Walkman. This is being played on. Yeah.
0: I covered my childhood Walkman in glitter.
1: That is the least surprising thing.

It was more or less taken for granted that if a new weapon could put an end to this agony, it should be so used. I remember we first responded to the question of the scientists' thing by saying that they think a variety of things, and this is only natural. This is not a completely trivial question. We said second that we didn't think that we had before us the kind of information, the kind of insight, or in back of us, the kind of experience that really qualified us to cope with this decision. We said that there seemed to be two great views among scientists, and no doubt would be among

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0: 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That was Mitch Elliott, Last Act. Atavis, do you want to tell us about that one?
1: Yeah, so that was from a release that came out, I think, a couple of months ago, or maybe not even that long, maybe a month or so ago. That were two additional tracks that followed on from Mitch's release. I think it was A Spring Flood Overcomes a Still Horizon or something. Do you have the name?
2: Spring Flood Overflows the Still
1: Overflows
2: Horizon.
1: The Still Horizon. Yeah, yep. There you go. And I love Mitch's stuff. Like, I just think it's so beautiful. And I love the simplicity of his setup. I mean, it's a deceptively simple setup in a way, because he plays the lyre through his laptop, and it's like the laptop is an almost endless...
0: Who knows what's going on?
1: Yeah, there's almost endless possibilities in there. It's a very cool sort of... And it allows him to tour very easily. So he's just constantly going to Japan and Taiwan and Vietnam, and I think he played a couple of shows in China. Anyway, I love Mitch's stuff. And that was Last Act, off the two-track EP that he put out about a month ago.
0: Nice. And before that, we had I Believe What You Said by Psychic TV, from a remix album or remix EP, I don't know, called Cold Blue Velvet Torch. And that was the Oneroid Psychosis mix of I Believe What You Said. So there we go. I'm going to play some promos and then we'll be back with League Business.
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0: That was the league business sting this week.
1: And what was it?
0: It was entitled Explosions.
1: Was it actual explosions?
0: From Wednesday. I don't know. I think it was fireworks. Fireworks okay. recorded in the city of Sydney near Central Station. But the sort of, I mean, I'm playing this from my phone into a microphone rather than using a cord because they removed headphone jacks from everything. And the world is better for it. Thank goodness for that. Yeah. So thinner phones. Good. Finally.
1: So league business.
0: League business. Yes. What's happening? What's happening, everyone?
2: Conventus in Nominatus.
1: Yeah.
0: Conventus in Nominatus. Excellent. What's that?
1: 26th
2: of June. It's a screening of Souls in Flames.
0: Yeah.
1: Yep.
2: With Vague posting and Mux Rubber Frost opening.
1: Yep. Yeah. That's going to be an awesome night.
2: It is the triumphant fanfare for the Cerulean Winter Night on the 27th of June. I feel like we need a soundboard for that. Which we're getting really... I'm getting super excited for. We've sold like over 70% of the tickets.
1: Oh, that's good.
2: And I'm pretty confident. It's every day I'm seeing more and more come in.
1: That's awesome.
2: I reckon we're going to sell it.
0: Well, so if you're snoozing on a ticket, as the saying goes,
1: we'll miss a great opportunity.
0: We'll miss great opportunities.
1: Yeah, that's gonna be fun.
0: And it's getting cold up here in the mountains.
1: It is getting cold.
0: Getting towards winter. Are we officially in winter?
1: Yeah, we're officially in winter now.
2: I believe next Tuesday it drops to 4 degrees.
0: Yeah. Right. Ugh. Ooh, fantastic. So dress warm.
1: We're coming out of our houses for this show and people better show up and
2: We can set up a fireplace inside, maybe. That'd be nice.
1: Maybe it'll snow.
0: Maybe.
1: I told you the story? I've told this story so many freaking times. Never mind.
0: $4.
1: $4 outside refresh.
2: Unfortunately for Cerulean, we're in El Nino, I think, now. El Nino, so it's going to be a warmer winter.
1: Oh, bugger.
0: Not if I have anything to do with it.
2: You can do some magic or a spell or something.
0: Yeah, exactly. Yeah.
2: Do some winter magic.
1: Yeah, you do say, yeah. I don't know. Winter magic.
0: Yeah. Something like that. Yeah, so that's going to be awesome.
1: Mm. Normally, we would be promoting the Driftwood show that's coming up this Friday, but it's sold out.
0: Oh, yeah.
2: Really?
1: I think so.
2: That actually doesn't surprise me at all.
0: We're still going to play some Driftwood.
1: Yeah, we're playing some Driftwood.
0: The album is out now, so we can listen to more of that, and it's great. I'm going to do a personal promo because I want to. And then on the 4th of July at Wentworth Falls School of the Arts, myself and Professor Emeritus of the League, Naomi Oliver, are doing a show called it's Map Blue Mountains, so Modern Art Projects Blue Mountains presents Theatre of Light, the Ectoplasmic Apparition Machine. And I'm really excited. It's
1: going to
0: be wild.
1: It's going to be fun.
0: Yeah, it's going to be a lot of fun. And come along to that.
1: Yeah. How are the tickets going for that?
0: We've sold a few. I mean, I think we could sell more. Good then stand to have more people come along, probably.
1: Buy tickets. I'm really looking forward to it.
2: It's gonna be great.
0: I'm ridiculously excited about it.
1: So it's like music and sound and lights.
0: Music and sound. And it's also going to feature the astral projection of Katia Petiteska. We're going to have, who's a local performance artist. Mm. She is unable to be with us in bodily form.
1: He's
0: going to be there in astral form. Making physical props for it. The idea sort of started with the Pepper's Ghost effect, theater effect.
1: What's that?
0: So it's like a 18th century, 19th century like theater trick, which is using light and glass to overlay the image of a ghost essentially on the stage.
1: I've seen that.
0: And just
1: I saw in the clips, is that what's happening with the chair? In those clips on the Instagram? Is that kind of
0: what's happening with that chair is that is using a little magnifying sheet, and that's like over like a screen or something. That one's one of Naomi's. And that one is so beautiful.
1: It's so cool.
0: Yeah, it's
1: it all looks amazing.
0: Wiggly light sort of thing. So yeah, and so we're playing with sort of the idea of like the theater as a space for weird ghosts, and also as spiritualism and like these sort of aesthetics of those kinds of things. And sweet. Like the idea of like seeing the mechanics of a trick actually making it feel more magical rather than less.
1: Interesting.
0: Yeah. And the ghosts of dead media are going to visit us as ooh. Well, which I think is
1: we love that.
2: That sounds awesome.
0: Yeah,
2: ectoplasmic.
0: And plus the word ectoplasmic. But the idea of using machines, this being technology as well, that's helping us get closer to these things, like spiritual technologies, I think have always been an interesting thing to me, because
1: so where do people get tickets?
0: There's a Humanitics for it. So go to the MAP Blue Mountains MAPBM website. You can find it from there, or just search ectoplasmic apparition machine and you'll find them.
1: I mean, that's going to come up with so many results.
0: I know. It's just, I'm excited.
1: I'm excited too. It's going to be good.
0: It's going to be great.
1: And we have, and then beyond that, we have nothing planned.
0: No, we've got big plans beyond that.
1: Do we?
0: Yeah, you've made another unanimous decree, right?
1: Oh, we are doing this? Okay.
0: I don't know. You don't have to.
1: Okay. Well, yeah, I mean, as the undisputed democratically elected.
0: Self-elected. Self-appointed.
1: Leader of the Blue Mountains Void Observance League, I feel that, you know, you'll remember that recently we had our annual performance review.
0: Some great metrics.
1: There were some great metrics, that's true. We smashed it in pretty much every regard.
0: Our KPIs, bam.
1: Smashed
0: them. Yeah.
1: But
0: yeah,
1: there were

0: Yes, yeah.
1: So yeah, portals closed, opened and closed by per financial year one. So hopefully we'll meet that. But no, the particular metric that we haven't been doing so well on is propaganda.
0: Ah.
1: So our propaganda, not in respect to typos, our exact record of exactly zero typos
0: or
1: in
0: any error.
1: Released statements or media. Yeah, pretty good.
2: Yeah,
1: but in general, our propaganda needs expansion. And as such, I've decided and will be commanding people to do this unless I'm told otherwise, by any concerned citizens who want to contact us via Instagram.
0: Any objections? Yeah, Instagram or contact us. What's the number here?
1: I don't know if it even works.
0: Contact us. Go to the website.
1: Call Robert's personal phone.
0: Yeah, just dox me on air this time. Actually, give us a call on Instagram. You can call on Instagram as well.
1: Can you?
0: Yeah, you can. Just hit the call button. Really? And if you can't do it League One,
1: I know you could do that.
0: Yeah, just go into messages in Instagram.
1: I'm going to call you right now.
0: Yeah, sure. Go for it.
1: But while I'm figuring out how to do this, so yeah, in order to expand our propaganda reach, I feel that it's necessary for us to establish something of a publishing house that would, release pamphlets, zines, and recordings of the musical variety.
0: For the edification of the foolish masses.
1: Yeah, the edification of the foolish masses. So that's one of the big projects. Where is this?
0: Just go into messages and then up in the top, go to the person you want to contact.
1: Okay.
0: So I see void observance and then you see the little phone. Just push the little phone icon.
1: Oh, my Lord.
0: Yeah. If you'd like to contact us.
1: I'm going to try and contact you. Are you logged on to you? I don't have that.
2: I've got it.
1: I've got a video camera. Video, audio, video call. I'm going to call you.
0: Yeah.
2: Yeah, I can call the league.
1: So we're going to start a... Oh, there he is.
0: It's going to lead to some sweet feedback.
1: Okay. Wait. Is that what my voice sounds like?
0: No, your voice sounds worse.
1: Oh, dear. This is terrible. I sound so nasal. Okay. Right. Anyway. So, propaganda, starting a propaganda office, basically. Won't know what the name is, but not that it matters, but what do you guys think?
0: Wait, I think somebody was trying to call the Vote Observance League.
2: Yeah, that was me.
0: Oh, right.
2: I wanted to join in the call.
1: I just wanted to be part of it. But yeah, come on.
2: Sorry, what was the question?
1: I said, not that it matters, but what do you think?
2: What do we think? The name should be?
1: No, what do you think about the idea to start a propaganda office?
2: That makes perfect sense.
1: We have an office for engagement with the foolish masses.
2: We have an obligation to hit KPIs as well as do nothing.
0: Yeah.
2: So it's a bit of a paradox.
0: I'm contractually obligated to say that everything that you suggest is an amazingly wonderful idea that I fully support and will wholeheartedly do nothing. But
1: correct me if I'm wrong, you would agree, you would think that even if you weren't contractually obliged. Remembering that you're contractually obliged to agree with everything I say.
0: I will say yes.
1: Okay, so basically propaganda, the thinking for the second half of the year, we haven't booked any shows. So we're thinking a focus on propaganda. And probably we'll continue doing shows and we'll obviously continue doing Void Signal. But a propaganda office needs to be the priority in order to...
0: Combat helicopter.
1: Yeah, well, exactly. Combat helicopters don't pay for themselves.
2: Is it the officially sanctioned Void Cube? Is that kind of long at some point?
1: Is that Nissan?
2: I think it's a smart cube or something, right?
1: Suzuki. Yeah, but no.
2: Suzuki
1: cube with a cube.
0: Maybe we should call our
1: record label
0: Cube
1: Records. Combat Helicopter Records.
0: Okay.
1: Sorry, what were we talking about?
2: Propaganda office.
1: Yeah, propaganda office. Sorry.

0: Yeah, propaganda office will be, so this is a publishing house, record label, you know,
1: donut
0: private
1: vendor.
0: Detective agency, perhaps, you know, there's a few different options.
1: We will solve crimes.
0: Yeah.
2: Private militia.
0: There you go. Well, we've got the combat helicopter. We might as well put troops.
2: Combat cube.
0: Yeah, yeah, there you go.
1: It's getting way more militant than I anticipated.
0: Right. I mean, you just haven't been paying attention.
1: Yeah, I guess so.
0: Yeah. So that's the plan for the second half of the year. But I do think we need to continue engaging with the masses on the vacuous rituals. This is all assuming, of course, that the portal is closed.
2: Yeah.
0: If the portal doesn't get closed, then all of this goes out the window.
2: Tio's pretty confident he can close it.
0: I mean, it's not up to me.
1: Well,
2: when I last spoke to him, he said he could do it.
1: Yeah.
0: Who did?
1: Tio.
0: Oh.
2: Tio was pretty...
1: Oh, you... Yeah.
0: Sorry, I thought you were asking me, am I confident?
2: No. Tio's pretty confident. I mean, his like whole business is closing portals, right? Like,
1: yeah.
2: He's the guy.
0: I mean, yeah.
2: He's got a Casio or something, I think.
1: Yeah, well, I don't believe that.
0: That seems like a non sequitur. He can close portals. He's got a Casio. Yeah,
1: well, wait for the final installment of
0: Worms'
1: Cerulean Palace.
0: I read the recent one. It's very good.
1: Yeah, yeah. just dropped.
0: Head to the Instagram for the latest updates. How was Lithgow, by the way?
2: You must
0: have just got back.
2: I mean, I wish I never left. That was probably the worst part about it, going. Yeah. Having to leave was the worst part. I really liked Lithgow.
0: Yeah, I was going to say, I hope we don't have any Lithgow listeners.
2: No, I love Lithgow. Lithgow's great. I hated leaving.
0: Yeah.
2: Nice church there.
0: Yeah, you and churches. So that's the plan. Close a portal.
1: Close a portal.
0: Open a record. A record label. Buy a combat helicopter.
1: Combat helicopter.
0: Oh no, we haven't bought it yet.
1: Oh, okay.
0: It's on salary sacrifice.
1: It's on back order. Okay.
0: No, I'm renting it.
1: Right. Okay.
0: Yeah, on salary sacrifice. Right. Yeah. Okay. Rent to buy. Exactly. combat helicopter, record label, publishing house.
2: Private jet.
0: Officially sanctioned. Well, no, that's a bit too...
2: Too far?
0: A bit too far.
2: Sorry.
0: Hot air balloon?
2: That would be cool, actually.
0: That would be cool.
2: Hang glider?
0: That seems achievable.
2: It's a perfect spot for it.
0: It is a good spot. There's a couple of launching things around the mountains, yeah.
2: I've never seen anyone hang gliding around here. Although that sounds like a lot of fun.
0: Mm.
1: I'm going to say that nobody's called us to object.
0: Well, that means we're going to do it.
2: We can do it.
1: So it remains unanimous.
2: So the masses have been notified.
0: The
2: letters have been dropped.
0: Consider it adopted.
1: Yeah.
0: We still need to work out the details. Because we didn't really talk about the fact that the league in its current form is now a year old.
1: Mm.
2: Yeah.
0: Happened just before the last show, but we didn't really talk about it.
1: Yeah.
0: So it feels like a very good time to have a bit of a State of the Union discussion, which we'll have. But, I mean, really, that's just kind of like to make you guys feel like anything you say matters.
1: It's like the employment engagement.
0: Yeah, employee engagement.
1: Yeah.
0: Office of Continual Decline.
2: Toolbox.
0: Yeah.
1: All right. Should I play some?
0: Yeah, let's play music.
1: Play some music. I'm going to play a song from this CD I picked up on Wednesday last week, just before the explosions. This is by Daniel Melody Archer and Josh Shipton. The release is called, I've been pronouncing it tinnitus or tinnitus, but I think it might be called tinnitus or tinnitus or tinnitus or tinnitus. So,
0: What makes you think that?
2: Both are relevant.
0: Well, because they're different.
1: They're written slightly differently, but you know,
2: but they're the same thing, aren't they? Tinnitus and tinnitus. Just different ways of pronouncing the same word.
1: Yeah, tomato.
2: It's like where and where.
1: Both of them are wrong. Yep. I picked this up at Don't Touch the Art.
0: How was that, by the way?
1: It was really good.
0: Fancy?
1: Fancy might be the wrong word, but it was really interesting. You know, it's like, you know, when you go to a thing and you're like, oh yeah, all of this is art for neurodivergent people made by neurodivergent people. It was one of those sorts of experiences.
0: Okay.
1: Yeah, but
0: that sounds awesome. Sounds
1: yeah, it was really great. Yeah, so yes, enjoyed that and listened to a little bit of this at the show and was like, I need that in my life. The idea of the record is to recreate the experience of tinnitus for people who do not have it, or for people who do have it, to make songs.
0: Double it.
1: Well, to interact with it. So you know how you get like beat frequencies when you have some two tones that are at similar levels, to have that sort of experience for it. So yeah, I have like some tinnitus. I used to have it a lot more present, but yeah, kind of.
0: I didn't think it was something you could improve.
2: It can be brought on by stress.
1: Yeah,
2: I had it for a while. Went to an ear doctor, and it was like, yeah, stress.
0: Really?
2: Nasal congestion.
1: Yeah.
2: All kinds of stuff. It can come and go, or you can get permanent damage from stuff, other things.
1: Yeah,
0: that's so interesting.
1: But the track I'm going to play from it, so there's, it's one of the Danielle Melody Archer tracks. This one's called Underwater. So enjoy.

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3: This is kind of leak business, but I'm just going to mention we're going to play next Observance number 25.
4: Ooh.
3: Ooh. This is just dropped today, like with Monster Studies. It's new release day. Everyone's putting albums out. Yeah, just getting nothing done, as the saying goes. This is Solo Devourer, Michael from Mono Eater. This was from the show, the K show.
4: Yep.
3: Sono Evolution or whatever that was called. It's in the past.
4: Contrasonum.
3: Contrasonum.
4: Abolitum.
3: Abolitum. Which I think I named, so I don't
4: you
3: know.
4: You didn't. I didn't want to say it. You said it, not me, but anyway.
3: Yeah. But yeah, this The Blame Lies With You. Fantastic.
4: Yeah, really good.
3: Get yourself ready. Turn it, crank it up. Yeah. We'll crank it up on our end. And yeah, just
4: that was a great
3: blow set. Your eardrums.
4: I loved it.
3: Yeah, loved it.

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Thanks for joining us on Void Signal. That was Idiot Kid by, I'm going to pronounce it as Unicorn Junkie, from Scotland. I've been listening to their stuff and really enjoy it, so check it out. That's from the Dogtooth single, if I can say the word. We're going to head out, going to leave you with the Community Radio Network, but thanks for hanging out with us, and see you next week.

libertad, aceleración, fertilidad, expansión, revelación, la palabra se convierte en semilla, el conocimiento fecunda al mundo, el equilibrio.

shepherd was hurt. So he took this eaglet, added it to his chickens, and nursed it back well. So now the eaglet became strong and walked with the chickens.

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1: Because it's a beautiful day.
0: A Breath of Fresh Air.

0: Gimmied Acting had originally been written for a children's TV show under the title of Gimmied Act Click. The lyrics tell a story of a metronome trying to get his ding back from a piano named Undercog. It was written by Albert Hammond and Mike Hazelwood, who also wrote the song The Air That I Breathe. Due to the fast talking and the Wolfman Jack-like spoken word intro, some people consider the song to be one of the first ever rap records. Gimme That Ding hit number 6 on the UK singles chart, number 9 on the Billboard Hot 100 in the US, and went number 1 in New Zealand.
1: I can't believe it either.
2: You were shocked, yeah?
1: Yeah, I was sure. I mean, it was banned in Italy because they thought it was rude.
2: Really?
1: Yes. And that, of course, made it a hit.
2: That's crazy. So that was the third song that you had on the charts at that time. And, of course, the final one was the Brotherhood of Man's United We Stand, yeah, which was a huge hit in the UK, the US, and, of course, here in Australia too, I'm sure, right, yeah, around the world. Of all the other songs that you did, that song, I guess, had the most meaning in lyrically, didn't it?
1: Yes, it did.

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2: Good morning, I'm Laura Devoy. US President Donald Trump says a preliminary deal to end the war with Iran has already been signed and the text would be released soon. The BBC's Paul Adams reports.
3: Details of the Memorandum of Understanding are yet to be published. It's not a peace treaty, only the broad outline for a difficult set of negotiations to come. Iran's President Masoud Pezeshkian has called it an honourable document. Meeting the summit's host, the French President Emmanuel Macron, Donald Trump said the Strait of Hormuz would be fully opened by Friday. He said Iran had agreed not to have a nuclear weapon. That's hardly new. Tehran has made that pledge before. But the president also paid tribute to the leadership in Iran, which he now describes as pragmatic. It's all a far cry from the call for regime change the president made when he launched the war at the end of February.
2: There are calls for an ongoing support package for businesses 100 days on from the closure of a major New South Wales highway. Peter Hislop has more.
4: The Great Western Highway connects Sydney with the New South Wales Central West region, including the towns of Bathurst, Orange and Dubbo. It's been 100 days since visible cracking was noticed on the Mitchells Causeway Bridge, taking traffic down from Mount Victoria. Local MP Andrew Gee has labelled a recent support package announced by the state government hopelessly inadequate, and he's calling for ongoing payments.
5: Not just one-off grants. It's got to be like we had with JobKeeper during COVID.
4: An engineering solution for the bridge is expected to be announced by the end of this month.
2: Victorian's right to work from home could soon become law. The state government will today introduce a bill to Parliament to legislate a right for all public and private sector employees to work from home 2 days a week if they reasonably can. In the US, an emergency response is underway after a B-52 military aircraft crashed shortly after taking off from an Air Force base in California. It was not immediately clear whether there were any injuries. New data shows Australians are more willing to donate money in times of need, like following a natural disaster. The Australian Red Cross's State of Giving report shows disaster response efforts have increased significantly. The organisation initiated 23 separate activations across the country in the summer months and supported more than 43,000 people. Acting CEO Penny Harrison says despite cost of living pressures, many Australians are still choosing to give.
6: Real stories and people's own experiences impact their peers because people donating see what's happening within their own communities. And that really resonates as a part of this very strong community spirit that we do have in Australia. People want to and do reach out to help each other in times of crisis.
2: An iconic Australian band is getting back together. Members of Australian Crawl will reunite for the first time in 40 years later this year. Frontman James Raine, guitarist Simon Binks and drummer David Raine will play 10 shows as part of a touring festival in October and November. Turning to sport, six state cricket associations have provided in-principle support for a self-determination investment model in the Big Bash League. Cricket Australia met with the states yesterday to discuss a revised model after the previous one was rejected by New South Wales and Queensland. Chair of the South Australian Cricket Association, Will Rayner, said the talks were constructive and the group made good progress. Victoria has already announced plans to sell the licence for the Melbourne Renegades.
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7: It's hip, it's lit, it's buzzing. 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
8: Yes, I'm here. How are you? It's Tuesday, the 16th of June, 2026. That's 16-6-26 if you're really into numbers. And no, I don't know what that means. Anyway, let's hear a Welcome to Country from Uncle Lex and a promo, and I will get to you about the weather and all the details that you need to hear for your Tuesday breakfast. It's 5 minutes past seven, and today we are going to feature femme fatales in music history. It's a wide throw, but we've got some great acts. Stick with me.
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10: Budjeri Mullumwill, that's good morning in our local Darug language. My name is Lex Dad and I'm a local Darug man. We share country up here in the Blue Mountains with the Gundungurra people. I'd like to pay respects to our elders, both past and present. I'd like to pay respects to our young people who are emerging elders. I'd like to pay respects to Pemulwuyunga, Mother Earth, and Father Sky, Biami. And I say in our local Darug language, Warami Miriga Darug Nyura. Welcome, friends, to Darug country, and Yanana Budjeri Gumara. May we all walk with good spirit, with patience, humility, and respect from one another. Didjeri Gora, and thank you.
8: Okay, let's have Grace Jones in the background, and I will tell you that the weather looks, it's quite nice and crispy. No rain, no heavy winds. In Lithgow, a bit of a morning fog. Indeed, there's a huge fog along the valley out to Mount Solitary. You can't see a thing, but you can see the pink and blue fluffy clouds, which are always gorgeous. So anyway, a mostly sunny day in Lithgow, 17 degrees. Katoomba, mostly sunny, 19 degrees. Springwood, partly cloudy, 20. And the same in Penrith, but a little bit warmer at 22 degrees. I'm happy to say there's nothing to report on the roads. All looks good. No traffic clusters or accidents. And trains are on time. And planes are on schedule. So let's get into it. We'll listen to Grace Jones' Warm Leatherette. And I've got artists from the 1940s, cabarets, rockabilly, art house, smouldering, deep, mysterious. And a whole stack more.

Very deep and sexy. That was Sarah Vaughan with Black Coffee. And I think we should just dive straight into the 60s to a few of the French chartreuses. Very, very, yeah, yeah, bubbly, poppy, but all with their own inimitable style and flair. You have to just see them in a film or a film clip. And I'm talking about Brigitte Bardot, Sylvie Vartan, and Françoise Hardy. So here we go with Ne t'en va pas by Sylvie Vartan. Oh, nope, that was someone else.

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1: And it's 20 minutes past 7 on Tuesday the 16th of June, and we are doing a Femme Fatale special for the next hour and a half. You're with Caroline C.P. Murphy, and we are going to go across the pond from France to England and play a couple of tracks from Dusty Springfield.

0: Whoa, Charlie, what was going on there, Dusty? Let's just hit, let's go to another planet. Let's go to Xanadu. No, we're not going to go there either. We've got the news on in 4 little minutes. I'm going to get all technical and dive into the consoles and find out what's happening with the sound, but we'll play a promo from one of our beloved sponsors. And if you'd like to sponsor my show, please give me a call, contact me, or I'll come find you, because it'd be lovely to discuss and to have a two-way system where you support me and I support you with lots of interesting updates, whatever you want.
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1: Okay, let's move on to some art house cool and detached mystery with Nico and the Velvet Underground and the ultimate title, Femme Fatale. And it's 20 minutes to 8, Tuesday.

0: That was the incomparable Ella Fitzgerald and her famous orchestra. It's 7:45 here at Radio Blue Mountains. You're with Caroline C.P. Murphy. I hope you're feeling good. You ready for an amazing day today? It's going to be full of surprises and money raining from heaven and pigs flying off into rainbows and the most incredible imagination and fascinations and wonderful things are going to happen today. Just got to believe it, and then something is going to happen that is going to bless you. Okay, let's hear from Gilda, the one of the most glamorous, most beautiful characters in all of movie history. This is Rita Hayworth as Gilda.
1: Gilda, are you decent?
2: Me? Sure, I'm decent.

Listen, thank you, Gilda. Listen, I know it's got nothing to do with Femme Fatales, but I want to give a big shout out to our Socceroos for their stunning 2-0 upset victory over Turkey at the 2026 FIFA World Cup in Vancouver over the weekend. Especially to the goalkeeper, young Patrick Beach, for his series of dazzling saves, and Connor Metcalf and Paul Oaken-Engstler, Nestori Irankandu, Irankandu. Better get that right, otherwise I'm just going to get into trouble. But also, moving across to something I know a little bit more of, is the World Surf League in Punta Rocca, and congratulations goes to an Italian. Now, who ever thought an Italian would be a world champion surfer? I didn't know that you could surf outside of Rome. And yes, you can surf around Sardinia. But hey, so this Leonardo Fioravanti, he would have to go to France and Portugal, and he'd come down to Aussie, to Manly, to practice his surfing. And so congratulations to him. And our very own Tyler Wright lost her top spot to American Carissa Moore. But anyway, it's only the beginning of the whole circuit that goes around the world, catches all the waves in the right spaces. And you know that I'll be reporting more on that to you as it comes in. So that was Rita Hayworth, and now we're going to hear Fox with Single Bed.

0: National Radio News.
1: Good morning, I'm Laura Devoy. US President Donald Trump says he's optimistic the deal to end the war in Iran will hold up. Mr. Trump is in France for the Group of Seven annual summit, with the Iran deal expected to be signed in Switzerland later this week. Speaking at a press conference alongside French President Emmanuel Macron, he said a preliminary deal has already been signed.
2: We ended up making a deal. I felt badly that we had to go back on the attack for two nights. And I thought a third, but we made it before that happened. But I think a lot of great things are going to happen in the Middle East right now. And very importantly, the oil is plummeting down and the stock market is shooting up like a rocket.
1: The last of 2 days of a Senate inquiry's hearings into the government's tax reforms is being held today. Shannon Kirkwood reports.
3: In the spotlight, the replacement of the 50% discount for capital gains tax with a rate tied to inflation and a 30% minimum, as well as changes to negative gearing. The Australian Council of Social Service will express support for the proposed reforms, saying they're long overdue and will improve housing affordability. The Real Estate Institute, meantime, will argue any changes to the current CGT and negative gearing arrangements will add to existing supply constraints and increase pressure on the availability and affordability of private rental accommodation. Yesterday, some witnesses expressed criticism of the two-day inquiry as not enough to adequately investigate the tax reforms.
1: The Australian Federal Police is investigating claims Australians were sexually assaulted by Israeli forces. The group of activists who were detained after attempting to reach Gaza on a humanitarian flotilla last month met with Foreign Minister Penny Wong yesterday. Juliette Lamont says Senator Wong believed the group. Israel has denied claims of physical and sexual assault. The Ebola outbreak in the Democratic Republic of Congo has reached 782 confirmed cases and 181 deaths. The BBC's Anne Soy has been to one clinic in the epicentre of the outbreak, where she met a patient who's going home after recovering from the disease.
4: About a dozen healthcare workers are singing and dancing as they escort a newly recovered patient from the Ebola treatment centre in Mongwalu. Daniel Kitambala walks in front of them, holding a black plastic bag that has his disinfected belongings.
5: You're now going home. What message do you have for those people you're going back to?
6: The message for the people in the village is that they should come here for treatment.
1: Australia Post is again urging dog owners to take action, with new data showing 47 posties are involved in dog-related incidents a week. There have been more than 1,200 incidents reported nationwide over the past 6 months, a 5% increase on the same period last year. More than a third of all cases were in New South Wales. Australia Post General Manager Safety Russell Munro has these tips for dog owners.
7: Securing your dog behind a locked gate, in the back garden or a separate room when expecting a delivery. Wait for the postie to arrive, accept your parcel, and then, really importantly, don't let the dog out until the postie has left the property completely.
1: Turning to sport, a surprise result at the World Cup, with Spain and Cape Verde playing out a nil-all draw. Spain is ranked second in the world, Cape Verde 67th. In the other match this morning, Belgium and Egypt drew 1-1.
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9: Yes, and you're with Caroline C.P. Murphy, and it's Tuesday, the 16th of June, 2026. I've just been on the Winter Magic Festival website, which is wintermagic.org.au, pretty simple. And yes, you can join the Winter Magic Grand Parade. They encourage you to dress up. Everyone's talking about it. Everyone's pretty excited about having the Winter Magic Festival again. It's on Saturday, which is our winter solstice. And the Katoomba Street will be filled with stalls and amazing people and performers. And it's going to be a fun day for you and the family and friends from out of town. And cause for celebration. We all need it. I was at Woolies the other day, and just the cashier girls, who are so familiar by face to me, It was lovely to hear how excited they were about working out which house they're going to go to beforehand, where they're going to get ready, what they're going to wear. I thought that was lovely. So yeah, this Saturday, get ready. Now, let's bring it back to Tuesday and the weather. Lithgow, Katoomba. Lithgow's 17 degrees and Katoomba will peak to 19. It's going to be a mostly sunny day in both places. Further down the mountain in Springwood, it'll be partly cloudy and 20. Penrith, partly cloudy and 22 degrees. In fact, the temperature's cooling and it will be quite cold over the weekend. It'll be about 11, 12 degrees here in Katoomba for Winter Magic. So make sure you've got those thermals under your sheer tops, I guess, or a massive pimpy fur coat. Trains are on time and planes are on schedule. So everything looks pretty okay. What else have I got to tell you before I hit you with more music? I hope you're enjoying this Femme Fatale collection. It's quite different. Anyway, this is Mary J. Blige, the amazing Mary J. Blige with Method Man, and I'll be there for you.

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0: Right, it's 10 minutes past 8 o'clock in the morning on Tuesday, and we need to hear some smoky, world-weary fabulousness from the one and only Billie Holiday. This is the trifecta. It's easy living. It's you better go now and that old devil called love.

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He'd follow me around, build me up, tear me down, till I'd be so bewildered I wouldn't know what to do. Might as well give up the fight.

0: My name is Brad Diedrich, and these are the Blue Mountain City Council weekly notices from the 15th to the 19th of June.
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0: 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My name is Brad Diedrich, and these have been the Blue Mountain City Council weekly notices from the 15th to the 19th of June, read by our wonderful RBM presenters here on 89.1 FM. Have a great week.

That was Emma Sumac from her 1955 album Mambo. Now, was she really a Peruvian-born spy? Or was she just a fantastically self-created creature from Queens? We don't know, but she was known as the Queen of Exotica. She was a pioneer in world music. She was famous for her different leveled voices and octaves that she could sing. And she performed at Carnegie Hall. She performed in Russia and sold over 20 million tickets. Where else? What else? Oh, and she was the first Latin American woman in 1960 to get a phonograph record star on the Hollywood Walk of Fame. So she was the bomb. Anyway, I will play for you something else to bring us back to, let's say, James Bond era. Shirley Bassey sang three songs for James Bond films. The Welsh singer. She could really belt them out. This one is Diamonds Are Forever.

0: Come and taste the flavours of the world at 8 Things Eatery. 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Around the world in 8 dishes, from the South Indian dosa and Singapore laksa to the famous KFC, Katoomba Fried Chicken, 8 Things is showcasing mishmash's travels and experiences in kitchens around the planet. 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

0: That was the late, great, troubled, fabulous Amy Winehouse. I watched a documentary on her yesterday, The Untold Story, and honestly, I was so depressed after it. 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So at least she gave us some amazing songs for the 27 years of her short life on this planet. It's 8:42. It's nearly a quarter to nine. And I'm here for another 15 minutes before Catch the Lovely comes in. I'm going to play her promo now, and then we're going to hear Lena Lovitch.
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0: That was Sugar Babes, and I think it was their first single called Overload from back in the early 2000s. And before that was Lena Lovitch with Lucky Number, which I think was her only hit song, and it was a number one song. Lots of fun, Lena Lovitch, with her big plaits, sitting in the back seat of a limo, singing about her lucky numbers. And before that was Amy Winehouse with Valerie, and the top was Blondie with In the Flesh, their classic song. It's 10 to 9 here at Radio Blue Mountains, 89.1 FM. There is action happening in here. Catchy has arrived. The tree surgeon has arrived, George. And, well, I've only got another few minutes, so we'll hear some more promos and then another song, and I'm out of here.
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0: And this is Caroline C.P. Murphy, and it is nearly, it's about 7 little old minutes to 9 o'clock, and this is our very own Olivia Newton-John with Xanadu, and it's a place that I want to head to after I'm finished here at 9 o'clock. See you there.

Okay. I'm coming out. I'll see you out in Katoomba somewhere today. I hope you have a really amazing Tuesday, wherever you are in the world. And be safe and be loving and just be cool. Okay, love you. Bye.

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1: Good morning, I'm Laura Devoy. The Federal Finance Minister says the halving of the fuel excise was only meant to be a temporary measure. The rebate was announced in April in response to the closure of the Strait of Hormuz. But the US and Iran say they have reached an agreement to end the war this week, which would see the strait reopen. The measure is due to expire on the 30th of June, and Katie Gallagher told the ABC the government is considering its options.
2: This is something we keep under consideration. It was meant to be a temporary relief during this conflict. We know that there'll be a tail to this conflict in terms of, you know, how that impacts on prices and households remains to be seen. So this is something I think the PM said yesterday we keep under consideration.
1: The Reserve Bank is expected to keep interest rates on hold today. There have been three consecutive rises so far this year, but the major banks are all expecting the cash rate to remain at 4.35%. The RBA's Monetary Policy Board will wrap up its two-day meeting before revealing the decision at 2:30 p.m. Australian Eastern Standard Time. State media in Lebanon is reporting one person has died in an Israeli strike, which came hours after the US and Iran said they'd reached a deal to end their war. Lebanon was reportedly included in the deal. The BBC's Jeremy Bowen is in Beirut.
3: The biggest test of the US-Iran deal could come here in Lebanon. Benjamin Netanyahu, months away from an election, is under pressure from hardline cabinet ministers and political opponents not to stop Israel's offensive against Hezbollah, even though that could scupper Donald Trump's deal with Iran. The Americans might accept military action Israel calls self-defense, but Iran probably wouldn't. The Iranians are insisting that a deal in the Gulf requires a ceasefire in Lebanon.
1: An inquest into the death of a 10-year-old girl who was killed by a teenager known to her in 2020 will get underway today. The New South Wales Supreme Court found the perpetrator, who cannot be named for legal reasons, not criminally responsible for Bridget Porter's death due to mental illness. The inquest will examine responses to the perpetrator's mental health, including from family, medical practitioners and the school system. And if you or someone you know needs help, you can call Lifeline on 13 11 14 or Kids Helpline on 1800 55 1800. Eight people are presumed dead after a military aircraft crashed in the US state of California. The B-52 bomber took off from Edwards Air Force Base on a routine test mission and crashed shortly afterwards. Authorities say initial indications are the crash was not survivable. An Australian World Cup official has been accused of making a hand gesture often used by white supremacists. Sean Evans was seen making an OK symbol with his right hand in a video of officials working on a match on Sunday. The gesture was designated a hate symbol by the Anti-Defamation League in 2019. In a statement issued this morning, Mr. Evans denied deliberately using the gesture, saying it was an involuntary subconscious twitch. Turning to sports, six state cricket associations have provided in-principle support for a self-determination investment model in the Big Bash League. Cricket Australia met with the states yesterday to discuss a revised model after the previous one was rejected by New South Wales and Queensland. Chair of the South Australian Cricket Association, Will Rayner, said the talks were constructive and the group made good progress. Victoria has already announced plans to sell the licence for the Melbourne Renegades.
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4: Darlings, masters, good morning. Tis the good-looking, catch the lovely. Am here, 89.1, most fabulous Darista station in the universe, and I'm not prejudiced. And darlings, tis such a delicious day. It is so beautiful out there. Tender and silvery, if I can, silvery bluish, and the trees is all having a really good chatter because we've got a most extraordinary wizard at the station, and the trees all know because he's part of the tree mob. And so please do stay tuned. We have George, he's a tree surgeon. How interesting is that? But firstest, thank you for all chuggalugging. Thank you for purtling in your cars. Thank you for caring about each other. There are no accidents or problems up here. And thank you for staying your distance from each other. Give way to whoever thinks they need they've got right of way, please just get to where you is going with all your bits and pieces still attached and a smile on your face, goodness, because it's we're in little speeding bullets. So please, you know, thank you for caring about each other. Trains tis also a chug-a-luggin, and a rumma, that's wonderful too. And tis 8.5, can I say, just very beautiful. Looking to get to 16, so a dash more degrees of warmth and thickness. That's the plural, I think. mostly sunny, winds the savvy. It's going to be like it is now with a dash of breeze. You know, so your little chappies, a bit of warmth underneath, you know, and a jacket they can, or jumper they can take on or put off, you know, and please give them all a pin a blossom on their cheeks before they go to work, to school. Give them a kiss. Hold them, tell them you love them all the time, please. Tis 89.1, nearly 10, 5 past. Do hold the line, darlings.
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4: Darlings, it's most delicious tears this morning. And may I say, we're honoured to have a gentleman with us, a wizard with us, with an astonishing knowledge around trees and for us to be learning from. Good morning, young man.
13: Good morning, Tiz. Good morning. How are you?
4: Most delicious, goodness.
13: Most delicious.
4: First, many questions. First one, when were you first drawn to trees? Did you love them when you were young?
13: Yes. As a young person, and I suppose I can see, my earliest memories would probably be about, you know, three or four.
4: Yes.
13: Climbing trees to escape relatives.
4: How wonderful.
13: You know, people were coming over and Mum would find me up a tree, say, "You've got to come down because your auntie's here," and I'm at the top of the tree, sort of, "I can't.
4: Come and get me.
13: Come." That's what, if you can, come and get me, come and get me. I really do remember that. I remember sort of scaling the little, we had the old sort of outhouse and the laundry, and I remember sort of scaling the water tower. It wasn't a very big one, but you know, I remember scaling those sort of things. And just, I liked the idea of the height. I liked the idea of the freedom. I liked the idea of space. I liked the idea of being able to see.
4: That's
13: see
4: beautiful.
13: What's around you rather than, I mean, but just conversely, I also like, I used to like sort of lying in the dirt and watching ants.
4: Yes.
13: And seeing what they do.
4: Absolutely. Yes.
13: You know? So, on one aspect, you feel like the ant when you're up high and there's everything else is around you. And other aspects, you feel like you're looking at the ants and thinking, I wonder what's going on in their lives.
4: Well, I was standing at my most favouritest tree just t'other day, and at my level, say 5 foot, there were these ants on the tree, and I thought, they've climbed Mount Everest.
13: Absolutely, and they do it daily.
4: Do it Wow.
13: Yeah.
4: And
13: yeah,
4: so, yeah. And so, when did you begin to interact with the trees with
13: as an adult?
4: Yeah.
13: I mean, to get myself through uni in my younger days, I was doing sort of landscapey type gardeny type mowing type handyman-y sort of yes. stuff. The things you do as a uni student.
4: To make a quid.
13: Yes. And to get by and things I could do. And I've always wanted to work outdoors. And then after I finished preschool teaching, I did that for 17, 18 years.
4: Yes.
13: I then sort of thought there must be something else I could do. So I've really sort of thought, maybe I'll go back to what I was doing before in a minor sort of way and just look as a bit of a stepping stone to I don't know what else is out there. And as I was doing people's gardens and walking around the place and people sort of started asking me questions, what's that tree or what's going on here? What's that mean? Or can you reach that branch or why is that happening?
4: Yes,
13: and I
4: yes.
13: thought, why is that happening? What is going on here? And what does deciduous mean? What does sort of, you know, native mean? What does, a significant yes. tree mean? So I started looking at this more and more. And lo and behold, I found myself, it's now my 29th year.
4: Yes.
13: And I've just found myself sort of like becoming more and more passionate about trees. It's no longer just simply, you know, can we chop and chip a tree?
4: Yes.
13: It's not about that at all. It's about sort of like respecting and understanding.
4: You must have this extraordinary knowledge not only about the tree that you're looking but its age, its expected age, and how to approach the care of it for all time.
13: Yes. So you're looking at the tree in at various levels. So maybe a young tree. And then you try and work out, you know, yes. what's its lifespan.
4: Young, being 10 years old.
13: 10 years old. And it may be in some trees in 10 years, some trees may be 30 feet. Some trees may be 5 feet.
4: Oh.
13: So different trees will grow at different rates.
4: So how do you read the age?
13: Age you don't necessarily read. You need to know the species. So you would say, okay, this is a wattle, for example, and it is about 15, 20 feet tall, so therefore it's probably reached maturity.
4: Yes.
13: But I mean, I remember in my early days, I was really badly tricked. And I'm sort of, yes, I know trees and I was sprouting things on and I knew everything about trees. And, yes, and I went down to Falconbridge and I had a look at this lovely, whopping big blue gum, a big, big tree. And I'm looking at it thinking,
4: they are a stunning tree.
13: Oh, it's a huge tree. It's huge. It's not necessarily something we have in the mountains per se. We have mountain ashes and things like that. But this was a tree that was just big. And I thought, I equated big with age. So yes. therefore, it was a big tree, so it must be, it would have been before Jesus.
4: Yes.
13: This tree, absolutely, absolutely. And I was dead right. And the owner sort of looked at me and sort of said, oh, yes, we planted that in 1972. And I'm thinking, God, absolutely caught with my pants around my ankles.
4: Yeah.
13: And so it made me realise more and more that we as people, we assume things about trees. Size means age, or we assume that this is a problem, or we assume that every tree is out to get us. You know, every tree is a widow maker.
4: Okay. You know?
13: So these assumptions that we tend to have as people are based on either just not knowing, or we sort of get scared by reports or media reports or things like that saying, you know, every tree is out to get you or every tree is happening, or just informed people coming to give you information who may not necessarily have the right information.
4: Oh.
13: You know, yes, so they're sort of telling you things like, oh, this tree is dangerous and I can fix it for you today with my chipper and my chopper and my, you know, let's get rid of it. Let's solve that problem.
4: Oh, so you're suggesting, what's being suggested here is if you want to understand your garden, for example,
13: yes.
4: Invite George, the tree surgeon, invite someone who's got proper knowledge and have a chat first.
13: Absolutely. I mean, one of the things that I always say, look, it's really, really important when you sort of like try and get a diagnosis of what's happening or try and get an understanding of what's happening before you reach for the chainsaw. Reaching for the chainsaw should be the last solution. Before you reach for the chainsaw, try and find out, are there ways that we can work with this tree?
4: Oh,
13: or what are the problems with the tree?
4: That's beautiful.
13: So what I will say to people, look, you know, the first visit from me is free. I will come out, I will discuss your garden, I will discuss the trees as I see them, I'll look at the trees, I'll diagnose if there's any problems, I'll suggest things that we can do, we can plan a management strategy if we need to.
4: That one? Yep. That must be really important.
13: It is really important because it gives people a sense of being part of what their or what the solution is.
4: And learning, them and learning.
13: They're learning themselves. And so
4: we're
13: trying to find a way that people can actually be more informed and less scared. So they're not scared of trees. They're not scared of what they're seeing.
4: Or inventing ideas that they don't know about.
13: That's right. I mean, look, unfortunately, like in many industries, many services, there are always wives' tales. There are always things that are misnomers that have just been public law, you know, that we sort of, it's just been handed down from generation to generation. It's simply not true.
4: So I'm living in a home with a good, decent-sized garden. I'm beginning to think it could be really important to invite you just to have a look and give me some guidance.
13: Yes.
4: Around the garden.
13: Yep.
4: And it's having respect for the garden as a whole, isn't it? And
13: that's exactly the garden as a whole. So we're looking at this. Well, I really look at this as an entirety. So you will have native plants. You'll have deciduous plants. You'll have evergreens. You'll have fruit bearing. You may have just ornamentals. You know, and then trying to find out what are your passions in your garden. What does your garden mean to you?
4: Oh, that's beautiful.
13: Because I mean, some gardens for some people are concrete jungles, and they love that. Their outdoor space is concrete. Great, fantastic. You know, that's wonderful. What you want? That's low maintenance. It's easy to do. All you can do is paint the lawn. Inverted commas. You know, but other people have this eclectic mix of things that they sort of like. They've inherited. They don't quite know what they are. They don't quite know what I could do with it. Oh, this is. I thought this was going to be sort of like 6 foot tall, and it's now 60 foot tall. What do I do? I don't like the colour purple. I thought it was going to be green. You know.
4: Oh.
13: Yeah, so there's so many different ways of actually looking at your garden and understanding whether it's to do with light aspects, whether it's to do with the aesthetics of the garden, whether it's to do
4: light
13: with
4: light aspects.
13: Yes. Yes.
4: And approaching it so that they are happy and the garden is happy too.
13: For me, it's a two-way relationship. The garden's got to be happy with you, as you've got to be happy with the garden.
4: Yeah.
13: Because, I mean, that's a healthy garden is a loved garden. So if people have got a garden that's actually sort of is showing care, is showing, and that's not vicious pruning. That is not sort of milly molly mandy. Everything's into sort of like weeping whales and dancing angels. That's more about control. I look at the gardens and sort of say, well, what sort of areas have you got? How is the garden laid out? Does it look like there's various rooms, different corridors to go down? And what's behind here? Oh, look at that. I haven't seen one of those. Well, I've never seen one of those in that position.
4: And probably most of the gardens are badly organised in. People chuck stuff in. They plant stuff without much thought.
13: Yes, that opens a whole can of worms.
4: Particularly the older gardens in particular.
13: Yes, and also not really appreciating what space do individual trees need in relation to other trees, in relation to other plantings, in relation to aspects. So people will put their tall trees on the northern side. And you think, well, you're just going to block out all your lights in 20, 30 years' time.
4: Yeah.
13: And then you're going to call some chipper-chopper guy to come and chop
4: down.
13: It all down. And I'm thinking, because it's been badly placed or placed without thought, not necessarily because it's a bad tree. So I'm trying to get people to think about not just the aspect of that trees are a problem. People create the problem.
4: Yes. Yeah. So there should be a class. For everybody who's about to buy a property, they should get some knowledge first around how to approach, because the garden is such an essential part.
13: It is an essential part.
4: Of me feeling good inside my home.
13: Yep. And we look at things. I mean, one of the classics we would have in the mountains that people might recognise is, you know, Paul Sorensen Gardens. If we looked at a Paul Sorensen Garden, they're well planned, they're well thought out, they're well considered. So we look at things like, where is your aspects? What are your soils? What are the runoffs? what's going to impact on my neighbours? So it's not going to be a problem in 20, 30, 40 years' time that I've actually shaded out my neighbour completely, and then we're going to have World War III between the two of us.
4: But you've mentioned four really important aspects I've never given any thought to, really.
13: Yes, yes. And these are just automatic things that, should be thought about. I mean, people are starting to call me in more and more now to actually start looking at garden planning or garden designing, or particularly tree locations. Not necessarily, you know, where do your azaleas go or where do your rose bushes go, but more to do with the tree side of things.
4: And your ants, your giants.
13: Yes, your big ones. And I look, to be honest, the little ones don't really excite me that much. It's the big ones. And I'm not talking about the monsters, you know, 300 footers. I'm talking about trees.
4: And in amongst all of that, because of where we are up here, and we started establishing ourselves here in the 1700s, mm-hmm. so you must meet an extraordinary range of ages, your giants.
13: Yes, your big ones. And I look, to be honest, the little ones don't really excite me that much. It's the big ones. And I'm not talking about the monsters, you know, 300 footers. I'm talking about trees.
4: And in amongst all of that, because of where we are up here, and we started establishing ourselves here in the

0: Trees, unlike people, we're all Homo sapiens. We've all got arms, legs, eyes, lungs, tummies, bums, whatever else.
1: Yeah.
0: We've got all the same little bits. But we can sort of, what happens with our outside package may change a little tiny bit, the way we actually look. But all the functional parts are still the same. The trees are the same.
1: Yes.
0: Trees are the same. I mean, I can bog down with lots of different sort of terminologies, but I always look at trees as being basically four parts. I mean, if you look at heartwood, sapwood, cambium, bark, or else you say bones, muscle, veins, skin.
1: Oh.
0: But I think by helping people to understand that trees are similar in the way that we look at ourselves, you know.
1: And in the centre of which somewhere there is their core is their energy.
0: Absolutely. So, you know, this notion that...
1: And it goes... It's an extraordinary range that the energy covers, both above and below ground, and how it manages its heat system.
0: It's trees are very, very unique. Very unique in the sense that they are self-optimizing.
1: Which means?
0: Which means that they'll do the best they can in the spot they're in. They can't pick themselves up and move them 6 feet to the left because somebody's planted something else or somebody's built a building there or somebody's decided to put a swimming pool in
1: there. Well, they don't like the people that own them.
0: Oh, that's exactly right. So, and trees are without borders. So trees aren't going to sort of say, oh, I've been planted here on property number 12. I can only stay here on property number 12. My roots are going to go into number 14.
1: Yes.
0: My shade is going to go into number 16.
1: Yes.
0: My leaves that fall off in winter are going to go across four different houses. You know, so but trees don't understand that.
1: No.
0: So we need to try and help people to understand that trees are unique in themselves and
1: beautiful.
0: Aren't going to be confined to sort of property boundaries and people's expectations. No, I think that's really important.
1: There is so much to consider. And so what would be the oldest tree that you've ever met, do you think?
0: Okay, this is secondhand to me, but I do know the tree. The tree is now unfortunately gone. The tree was cleared as part of the road widening at the Bullaburra-Lawson area.
1: Cleared, you mean chopped down?
0: Chopped down by the departments that needed to widen the highway. Right? It was chopped down and removed, and they had a guru, which I'm sorry, I don't know the name of the person, was a guru who came up from Sydney and estimated the tree to be over 400 years.
1: I was learning just recently that in Ireland they have a tree that they consider to be so sacred that wherever it's growing, it's never cut down. And if that means making the road go around the tree, they do.
0: And
1: of course, that should have happened.
0: Absolutely, absolutely. Again, it's a sort of like we need to, we as people need to have straight lines or a clear direction or whatever's in the way, get out of the way. And I think, that's not what I'm after. Yeah.
1: And so when you meet a tree and you're caring for that tree, you're really sculpting in a way, are you not? Allowing it to grow beautifully but keeping it healthy. Is it like sculpting?
0: Look, if a tree is appropriately planted, if it's been considered to be the right one for that place, the tree should be able to be left alone.
1: Oh.
0: Sculpting, rearranging, pruning, shaping, manipulating are all human constraints.
1: Oh, and so pruning's not that's surprising to me.
0: No, pruning is not an automatic thing that should be reached for. I had a person just recently saying to me that by pruning the trees grow healthier.
1: That's what I thought.
0: Absolutely. So most people do think that. But pruning does not necessarily relate directly to health. We may prune if we're removing a dangerous branch, a diseased branch. We may prune if we're taking off dead wood that may fall on somebody. But we're not pruning to simply enhance growth.
1: So that's an old-fashioned mythology that's been passed
0: down.
1: And
0: it's also a fear. If we had the right tree in the right place, we don't need to prune in the first place.
1: Right?
0: Pruning is something very much is a human constraint, is something that is basically for us to feel either better about ourselves so we don't feel scared, or we've got this false information that, you know, it's going to be healthier. Or if my tree is sick, so I pruned it. That'd be like you going to the doctor with a cold.
1: And having your arm cut off.
0: And having your arm

0: Arm cut off, exactly right. And then saying, I've still got the cold.
1: Yeah, yeah.
0: But now I've got one less arm.
1: Yeah, yeah.
0: So how does that help you feel better? I go to a property, to a place where a tree is, and I'll look at what the tree is telling me. The tree might be telling me that it's sad, it's happy, it enjoys the space it wants to be in.
1: So you're listening to your senses.
0: Yes, I try to. I mean, I'm not trying to sound airy-fairy, but I'm trying to look at the body language of the tree.
1: Yes.
0: I'm trying to get an understanding of what the tree is telling me, if it's growing on a lean to get away from a bully next door, or if it's been badly chopped in the past and it's sort of weeping and oozing and carrying on.
1: And it's hurting.
0: And it's hurting. You can see it's hurting, you know. Or I might find a tree that the leaves are just looking very discolorous, or they're looking sort of limp, they're looking sort of... pale,
1: yes.
0: Then you know that it needs some sort of TLC from the ground up.
1: Yes.
0: You know, so these are all sort of things that the tree will actually tell you a lot of information, but you've got to be able to understand it.
1: Is it a mythology too that the root of the tree expands as deep as the height of the tree, and that the root of the tree also expands to the umbrella of the tree, or
0: more so the umbrella of the tree? The notion that a tree has a taproot is a firthy. Trees will generally have a taproot at the very, very beginning, the first single root to come out and take hold.
1: To keep the stability.
0: To establish location. I am here, no one's going to take my spot, thank you very much. I'm not going to be washed away and blown away or be trodden on, thank you very much. Then they will start spreading their roots out to the sides. So I always imagine a tree to be a little bit like if you grabbed an octopus by the head and held it up so its tentacles are dangling down and dropped it on a tiled floor.
1: Yep.
0: Its legs just goes splay out everywhere. Okay? That's the sort of thing that a tree will do, because what it needs to do is it can't be too far under the ground. It needs to be under the ground. The roots need to be underground enough to be stable. They need to be underground enough to be able to actually get moisture from the top. From the rainwater and wherever the water's coming from, and they need to be enough down to be able to actually have all the permeation of nutrients coming down through mulch and through dead bodies and poo from koalas in the tree, whatever.
1: Yeah.
0: So those sort of things need to permeate.
1: And so the tree is the root of the tree is extraordinarily aware of whatever is surrounding it and that it's. How necessary that root is to read and absorb the essential health.
0: Yes, absolutely.
1: Oh,
0: absolutely.
1: That's so beautiful. So that the root is very porous.
0: It's porous in a way that, I mean, there are different parts of the root. So you'll get different aspects of it. So around the initial tree, you'll find the structural root zone. And that's the root zone that's designed to be thick and solid and hold the tree up.
1: Yes.
0: That's the footing that it's got in the ground.
1: The base. The foundation,
0: thank you. From that, I like to think the next set of roots are the scaffolding roots. So you have one structural root zone, and then it will break into, say, 4, 5, 6, 7 scaffolding roots. And they're the ones that will actually extend the root base further out. And then finally, you'll find the very fine root hairs, the absorbing roots. And they're finer than the hair on your head.
1: Oh,
0: so they need to be protected. So they're the ones that people tend to chop off. They're the ones that people tend to sort of like mull over.
1: Yes.
0: Well, they're a little bit further down the ground, or they'll dig another plant straight into it, or they're the ones they chop off when they're putting their swimming pool or tennis court.
1: Don't mull over. Go round.
0: go round.
1: And also in amongst that, what I delight in is the mosses.
0: Oh, look,
1: and
0: yes,
1: the little
0: yes.
1: fungies that gather
0: yes.
1: around the root system doing their job too, is that right?
0: A lot of trees will have a symbiotic relationship with various fungies, which are unique to that tree and unique to that fungi. So the two of them need each other.
1: And one, go on.
0: I was going to say one helps the other to grow and the other one helps protect the first one.
1: Oh.
0: So they're working together harmoniously. They're working together with importance. And if you have one without the other, they're never quite the same.
1: And so these exquisite, tiny little green fairy gatherings we call moss and this extraordinarily large tree with root system and their intelligence to work together.
0: It's, yes. Look, I mean, that is also, I mean, that is a human constraint, and I'm not saying that it's not, I mean, it's a human concept.
1: Yes, yes.
0: But because it's very difficult to prove a sort of a loving relationship. But the fact that it's there, the fact that it works, the fact that everybody's not, that everybody gets on, they're not killing each other. They're not trying to upset each other.
1: They ain't having a war.
0: No, they're not having a war.
1: Yeah.
0: There's enough pathogens in the ground, in the air, around the place that trees have to try and deal with anyway. So when they have a good relationship, they want to maintain it.
1: And is it not correct too that there are trees that as they grow, they will, and they touch another tree, their branches, they'll cease to grow in that direction?
0: No, no, no, that's not necessarily true at all. You'll often find that there are trees who are particularly more easygoing. I tend to find Australian trees by nature, all right, so the mountains trees, the native trees,
1: yes,
0: tend to be sort of like Australian. She'll be right, mate. Oh, the ground's going to be a bit rocky. Oh, it's a bit hard. Oh, there's somebody there.
1: Yeah.
0: I can't get my route to go that way. Oh, look, mate, she'll be right. I'll just turn and go another way.
1: That's beautiful.
0: Let's not fuss over it. Let's have a beer. We'll be fine.
1: Yeah.
0: We'll get on.
1: Yeah.
0: Some of the European trees and things like you might find Saxifrages, your ash, your elms, liquid ambers in particular, they will literally, if I want to go in that direction, I'll go through your driveway, your pergola, your spa, your swimming pool, I'll go through it.
1: By the way, move aside.
0: Move aside, I'm going through it.
1: Oh,
0: so it's interesting how the different groups of trees respond
1: the different nationalities.
0: Well, yes.
1: Isn't it?
0: Yes.
1: Darling,
0: yes.
1: This is the most exquisite conversation, and we're dancing, my feeling, and you probably won't agree, but we're dancing in the Middle Earth a little bit, I think. Please do stay tuned. This is a beautiful, deeper than beautiful. This is really excellent knowledge for those of you who have trees in your charge and how you can care for them more awareness, with more awareness than you may have ever thought. And certainly I've been one of those who taken for granted. Darling, please stay tuned. This is most wonderful.
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1: Goodness ones, most delicious conversation that we're having. I want better word. Aware, tender, true conversation that we're having around the heart of the garden, and in that way the heart of us too, because we all flourish when nature is around us and it's healthy. We also flourish from it. The lovely George is here. He's a tree surgeon. I'm asking, do you know the famous guitarist Brian May, who played music with Queen?
0: Yes.
1: He's now an astrophysicist.
0: Yes.
1: His recent question was, what is the rarest thing that we have on, tangible thing that we have on this planet, which is thus far not any other planet in the Milky Way?
0: Wow.
1: Trees.
0: Trees. Okay.
1: And I thought, and imagine there's a trillion birds, not to mention butterflies and flies and moths, that land on trees every day and nest and hide and seek comfort on trees' branches. What trees do for us?
0: Yes. I mean, trees are more than just the tree itself. The tree is a giver of life. It is a protector of life. It is a
1: playground.
0: Yes.
1: It builds our houses. It makes our pencils. It gives us fire.
0: Yes. Yes, all of that sort of stuff.
1: You cannot go anywhere on a day's wander, I'm suggesting, and not see something that's not part of the tree family.
0: Yes, exactly right.
1: Wow.
0: So we have learned to
1: even make cars. They were called Woodies.
0: Oh, there you go, with the panelling down the sides.
1: Yeah.
0: Yes. It makes me think of the Beach Boys, actually.
1: Yeah.
0: I mean, the relationship that we have with trees, to a large degree, has been take, take, take. And what we're talking about is, you know, is furniture, is cars, is all of these things that we've utilised trees for, but without necessarily giving them the respect back.
1: Yes.
0: To sort of say, thank you, trees. Thank you for what it is. And I'm not trying to be sort of like, I'm not trying to be sort
1: pedantic,
0: of pedantic or
1: yes.
0: silly or
1: I'm
0: anything like that. It really is acknowledging that this is a different species to us. And just because we are people doesn't necessarily mean we have control over everything else.
1: There's a gentleman who recently wrote a book called The Secret Life of Trees.
0: Yep.
1: And he lived for 40 years in a forest.
0: Yes.
1: In Germany.
0: Yes.
1: And there was a big tree trunk. He thought it was a 1,000-year-old tree trunk that he thought was dead. Till he had a close look, still the root system talking to other trees, etc. So, you know, what you're saying is deeply affects us all.
0: Oh,
1: and our children and our children's children and our...
0: That's exactly right. I mean, trees have a different... So, I mean, not all species. Some species are very fast, and the nursery trees
1: okay.
0: that will grow up and grow down and quickly take a space where a space is available. But some of the majestic trees, their longevity, their right to be here, the impact that it's going to have on many generations of people. Once the person who planted it is gone, their great-great-great-greats are going to be able to explore that.
1: Wow.
0: And have that sort of connection to sort of say, my grandfather, my grandmother, my great-great so-and-so planted this with some knowledge of what's going to happen in the future. Often we'll get people who actually say, I want to plant a tree in memorandum. I want to plant a tree
1: yes.
0: in memory of somebody. What is a good tree?
1: Oh,
0: and I
1: yes.
0: say, tell me about the person. Tell me about the person that you're trying to plant the tree for.
1: Oh, that is very beautiful.
0: Is it something that you want long-lasting? Is it something that you want... Were they a showy person? Did they want lots of blooms?
1: Oh.
0: Did they want... Were they a protective, caring type person? Did they want lots of animal life in their canopy? Tell me about the person.
1: How beautiful that
0: is. To really
1: is.
0: To be able to explore that with the client is a way of actually trying to get them to understand trees better. To sort of think, oh, I'm going to get the right tree to match this person, to match this space. So we don't come back in 20 years and go, oh, yeah, well, they're gone now, we'll chop it down.
1: But you're talking about us coming to the awareness of having honour.
0: Yes,
1: around
0: absolutely.
1: These extraordinary beings.
0: Yes, and giving them the honour that they deserve.
1: And so you must be continually... So how long... Now you've been in this for 20-odd years. You must be continually learning.
0: Oh, look... And
1: are they teaching you?
0: Yes, they
1: Go
0: are
1: on.
0: Teaching me.
1: Go
0: they
1: on.
0: Are teaching me. The initial conversations you have with trees are to do with more, what are they feeling? What are they doing? What are they? We talked about before. You know, what are the leaves showing you? What's the bark showing you? How's previous management practices, good, bad, or in between? What's the impact has it had? But their ability to be able to interact with each other, to be able to maintain their own dignity in their own right.
1: Oh, that's beautiful.
0: It's mind blowing. It's mind blowing. And look, I have to admit, when I started doing trees per se, I thought trees was a business commodity. Trees were as a chip, chip, chop, chop. You know, it was either firewood or mulch. What else is there? Firewood or mulch.
1: We're brutes. We're just brutes.
0: We are brutes.
1: You know.
0: You know, I mean, I've turned 60 a number of years ago, and I thought, look, you know, I have the right to be cantankerous and old and crotchety, but I also have the right to sort of put my hand up and say, I don't know enough. I want to learn more.
6: Yeah.
0: And there's so much more that you can learn now. Yeah. There's so many fascinating aspects. So you can either learn the scientific aspect, you can learn the metaphysical aspect, you can learn about the woodworking, the furniture, and all that sort of stuff.
6: Yeah.
0: It's just... knowledge should not stop.
1: Oh,
0: it doesn't.
1: You know, you've lit my heart up, and it's singing and dancing, really.
0: Yeah.
1: My final question to you is, since we are now, this is more specific, coming into winter, or winter is here, what do you advise us to be out and wandering around in amongst our trees? How should we be addressing and caring for our trees as winter's coming on? Do we need to keep the root systems warm with leaf?
0: No,
1: or?
0: No. A well-mulched tree. So mulching is important for trees, summer, winter, whichever season you're talking
1: Can
0: about.
1: Can I interrupt? In mulching, where do we get the mulch from?
0: Look, a lot of there is a free site in operating in the mountains, and it's one of the type of free cycle sites. I think it's on Facebook. And there's quite a few of the reputable tree people will say, look, I've got some mulch here in such, I've got this amount in this suburb, who would like some? In our organisation, people ring up, and I have got quite an extensive list, and I will look for the next person free. So the way that we run is that essentially 99.9% of all tree material that we generate is recycled.
1: Yes.
0: Whether it is firewood or mulch.
1: How wonderful.
0: So it's being reused for somebody else's use. You know, the only thing I won't do is weed trees in seed or palm trees. So anything that's a weed tree that can then actually, I'm not going to put privet seeds in the mulch and then give it to somebody else and say, here, cop a load of this.
1: Yep.
0: You know, so generally those sort of things aren't there.
1: So what are we doing?
0: So we've mulching. So if you've already had a well-mulched soil and well-maintained soil, the tree will look after itself. It's basically, deciduous trees are basically going to sleep. They're basically having their rest.
1: They're meditating, I reckon.
0: Exactly. They're reflecting on the last year. How did I cope? What's up ahead of me?
1: Yes.
0: What's going on? What should I be thinking about?
1: Can I ask you this? Do you think that trees read the change of seasons very quickly, or do the trees tell you when winter's coming as opposed to a calendar?
0: Very much so. But the interesting thing is, and that's a very interesting point, I would say, so when I first started and I was more becoming aware of this type of thing, that our seasons and our seasonality and our climates were more defined. So we did have a summer, we did have a winter, we did have a spring, we did have an autumn. Now I'm finding things are blending more. So we may get funny flowerings at an unusual time. We may get, you know, seeds coming on, another flush of colour, and you think, no, you're supposed to be asleep.
1: You're supposed to be spring and it's halfway through winter.
0: That's exactly right. And so I think trees are getting confused, and I think they're becoming more and more confused as we, as people, are altering climate.
1: Well, the Aboriginals do recognise 5 or 6 seasons as opposed to 4.
0: That's a lovely way of thinking about it.
1: Yeah, yeah. And because I'm suggesting, and of course I don't know anything, is that my notion is that nature has read climate change more quickly than we.
0: Yes.
1: And is adapting.
0: It is adapting. And we're going through the throes of adaption.
1: Yes.
0: So I'm seeing different pathogens that I saw before.
1: Yes.
0: In different locations. and I'm seeing different reactions to trees.
1: What do you mean by that?
0: Well, trees are, as I said before, either they're putting on a strange flowering, or they're budding too early, or they're budding too late.
1: Or both.
0: Or, you know, trees used to sort of say, for example, put their leaves out once a pathogen had basically died off. But then they're putting their leaves out too early and the pathogen's still around, and so the pathogen's now got a free feast. The trees are struggling with things like that. So where things were, had their own sort of sense of sync, things are out of sync.
1: And so this change that's taking place, the trees are having to be sharper or respond more quickly to...
0: Well, it's Darwinism, isn't it? Those that can adapt will, and those that won't, won't.
1: Yeah.
0: You know? Yeah. It really is. It really is that sort of stuff happening.
1: And so across the mountains, is there different, for example, from Lithgow to here, are there different gatherings of trees or in species?
0: Very much so. Very much so. You will see if you divide the mountain into three parts. If you look at the lower mountains, mid mountains, upper mountains.
1: So it's about height.
0: It could be about height. It could be about soil types. It could be about rainfall. It could be about temperature. It could be about all sorts of different things. That it's not just, you know, we assume elevation because we're going higher. Doesn't mean the trees are, you know.
1: But there's so much more to take into
0: account. Absolutely, you're taking these sort of things into account. And if once you become aware of different sort of dietary needs, different environmental needs, different types of weather needs. Some trees are very good in strong winds. Other trees are fall apart as soon as you get a puff of wind. You know, so these sort of things.
1: That's stunning.
0: So climate plays a big part. Everyday weather plays a big part. The average temperature, the average overnight temperature, the soil temperature plays a part.
1: But you're saying everyday temperature, you know, I would never have thought about that. Yeah. But how powerful that is.
0: Yes, I mean, we as people, we can move around. We get too hot, we go and jump in the air conditioning. We jump in the swimming pool. If we get too cold, we put a coat on. We put two coats on. We put three coats on. And how long does it take to put a coat
1: on? Or we chop a tree down and light a fire.
0: Yeah. But, I mean, we are able to adapt to our immediate needs instantly. Trees can't.
1: And, not to mention one of the most astonishing things that trees do is they provide us with the timber to make exquisite musical instruments.
0: Absolutely. I mean, timber has been one of these most, probably the most commonly used versatile product, more so than I would say than metal, and more so than I would say than some of the other organic things, because it's solid, it's hard, it's resinous, it's interesting, it's exciting. You talk to a good woodworker when they see a raw piece of wood, because we often have woodworkers turning up to, can I have a piece of that?
1: Yeah.
0: Can you save me some so I can turn it? Or we have had people who are making sort of, you know, I don't know what the common name for a guitar-shaped instrument is, but, you know, those sort of...
1: Pear-shaped.
0: Yes, wanting to make something a bit more interesting out of it, or even just wanting to make some children's toys or men's sheds materials.
1: And just my other question amongst those that we have yet to talk about, but I'm becoming more aware every day of the extraordinariness of trees. If I see a piece of timber in a home, for example, a beam,
0: mm-hmm.
1: or a table that's, say, 50 years old, how is it that timber still has this extraordinary shine to it? That does it have in its central energy systems and oil? How does it retain its shine? Why doesn't it deteriorate?
0: Trees that you would find in nature do deteriorate.
1: Yes.
0: You know, there are saccharophytic fungi and things like that which help to compost it. Otherwise, we would be 20 foot deep in dead trees everywhere. Yes. So we need those sort of things to break it down, which in turn make mulch, which in turn feed the microorganisms, which in turn feed the fungi. Keep the world going around. The furniture, the when you see a genuinely stunning piece of furniture,
1: yes,
0: one, it's probably been very well cared for, and two, it was probably made in a time when woodworking was valued. It's not all flat-packed. It's not all chipboard.
1: Oh.
0: So we're looking, you're probably talking about woods and furniture that become part of the soul.
1: That's very beautiful, young man. Yeah. there's so many, you must return or else I'll send the cops over. Thank you for a very beautiful conversation I've got so many questions to keep asking you, however, time tears upon us. Please, a website for you.
0: Well, if you look up The Tree Surgeon Professionals, that's who I am. And I'm based in Lawson. I only work in the mountains. So I'm easy to find. I'm in the Gazette. I've got a Facebooky thing.
1: The
0: socially hoo-hahs, whatnots.
1: Yeah.
0: Yeah.
1: Yes.
0: I've got somebody else helping me look after those. I look after trees. I don't know computers that well. So, you know, but I'm around. The easiest place to find me, if you're not sure, just look in the back of the Gazette.
1: And also that notion of you may not need someone to help you fix a tree at the moment, but it sounds important for you to invite George to come and have a look at your garden and just get some advice from one who has his feet firmly planted in amongst the roots of trees too, with the years of knowledge. And isn't that important?
0: Very happy to help. Very happy to help.
1: Most wonderful young man. Was that not extraordinary, darlings? Please do stay tuned.

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2: Oh, darlings, was that not a beautiful conversation, better than beautiful, an important conversation about trees and the role that they play? And I think us being pretty much unaware, and you may be in the city and there may be one tree in amongst all the cement slabs on the footpath, please go and say hello to it or acknowledge it in some way. Put your hand just on its trunk. Just touch it, reach out, and let the tree feel you reaching out. And thank it for all that it does that we don't even really acknowledge, we take for granted, particularly when we were little and we hid behind the tree or we climbed the tree or we rested against it. You know, all of our gardens can be little national parks, can't they? Suburban parks. So yeah, very beautiful to hear one who has had spent much of his life in the embrace of trees and their teaching him about their nature and how important that nature is to the world. As Brian May says, trees are the rarest physical thing that we have on this planet that thus far has not been discovered in any other planet in the Milky Way, that if you can even grasp the extraordinariness of the Milky Way, you know, in its ceaselessness and its billions of stars. And the stars are not in outer space. We are also a star. And we are all in space together. And in this star, there's trees, including how they filter and allow us to breathe. Wow. It's quite, I think the word's humbling. Really, when you begin to grasp the extraordinariness of trees. Darlings, tis catch the lovely, tis a Tuesday morning, it's the 16th of June. Most delighted to have your company.
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4: Good morning, I'm Laura Devoy. US President Donald Trump says Iran has agreed not to have a nuclear weapon. The two countries are expected to sign a peace deal in Switzerland on Friday after reportedly agreeing to terms yesterday. Today, Mr. Trump is in France for the Group of Seven annual summit. Speaking at a press conference alongside French President Emmanuel Macron, he said a preliminary deal has already been signed.
5: We ended up making a deal. I felt badly that we had to go back on the attack for two nights, and I thought a third, but we made it before that happened. But I think a lot of great things are going to happen in the Middle East right now.
4: 100 days after the closure of a major New South Wales highway, there are calls for better support for affected businesses. Peter Hislop has more.
6: The Great Western Highway connects Sydney with the New South Wales Central West region, including the towns of Bathurst, Orange and Dubbo. It's been 100 days since visible cracking was noticed on the Mitchell's Causeway Bridge.